0: understanding amongst the land food system advocates around the struggles of the seafood workers and fishing communities, but we have yet to make the strides we want to make from a policy perspective to be able to release our food system from the control of corporate domination and corporate players.
1: Mm-hmm. And I think that since 2018, there have been signals that we need to be working harder and faster towards re-regionalizing our food system. So I'm thinking of the COVID pandemic that we experienced, food safety issues, and we have seen more climate disasters also accelerating. And I recently joined a group that focuses on ocean plastic. So I bring to our conversation today that additional perspective of what's going on in the oceans and how much I respect those who go out to sea and bring back such delicious food for us. And you know, Niaz, I have always been an advocate for helping consumers question, where does our food come from? Who is producing that food? And under what conditions? And I thought maybe we could start our conversation there. Where does our seafood come from?
0: Yeah, starting there is a good start, but I think it's important to kind of roll back the tape a little bit and start at what people learned about where our seafood comes from during the times of COVID lockdowns. As many of us learned during that time, not only that there was a farm not too far away or a fishing boat not too far away, and we got a firsthand view of the people who have their hands in the soil or in the water bringing us the food that we eat. Unfortunately, we seem to suffer from short-term memory loss. There is all the lessons we learned during COVID have, not all of it, but a lot of it has evaporated as we refocused our attention on convenience and availability, regardless of the cost. So I think one of the things I want to invite people to do is, even if you're not dealing with a lockdown situation, just remember that that farm that was down the road from you or that boat that was down the road from you, they're still there. They're still producing your food. They're still catching your fish. You just have lost touch with them. And the more in touch we are with those sources, the better chances we have of eating food that's better for us. It's better for the environment from which they come, and also better for those people whose hands brought us that food. Chances are they are getting paid a better price, or more of the money that they are getting paid is actually going to them instead of the middle of the chain that has become the usurper of power and profit over the last few decades. So going back a little bit and tapping into that memory is really important.
1: I am so glad you mentioned that, because what we saw after COVID, when we relied more on local producers, was a more resilient model that I would hope we would be working for. And to your point about detachment, in a recent interview you did, you said something really important. You said the more detached we are, the more in jeopardy we are.
0: But you're absolutely right. The more detached we are, the more in jeopardy we are, and the more in jeopardy our ecosystems are. And it's not easy for every single person who is living on this planet to have access to regionally or locally caught seafood. I get that. At the same time, one of the reasons that we've become so reliant on seafood in so many different places is, one, we've lost our access to some of the more traditional foods that we used to be able to eat in different regions. So we're looking for other foods to eat. I also don't want to deprive people of the amazing food that the ocean does provide us, but there is a way to get that without leaving a humongous footprint in our wake. There are many values-based businesses operating in this country that are bringing seafood to many different parts of the country where seafood was only accessible from the equivalent of factory farms or industrial scale boats. Today, the businesses that populate our local catch website, for example, are businesses the equivalent to the mom and pop shops that people were buying their stuff from during COVID, but they've learned to cost share with other businesses to make their seafood available even in the middle of the country. And so there is opportunity for us to still stay attached, to still learn about the sources of seafood, even if we're living in Iowa or in Nebraska or somewhere in the Rust Belt of the country, and not necessarily the Sea Belt of the country. But those opportunities are available today when they weren't at the time that I stepped into my role at NAMA, where those businesses were just beginning to operate as community-supported fisheries that we learned from, of course, farmers operating community-supported agriculture. And now those businesses have flourished. They have grown into those that are not just offering CSFs, community-supported fisheries, but you can buy from them one-off if you wanted to, and they'll ship it directly to your door. Or in some cases, in the middle of Vermont, there's a couple who go and fish in Alaska and they bring their catch back to Vermont and people go to the parking lot and pick it up. And so there's so many more opportunities available to us today that there was before, even a few short years back. COVID helped that because some state-based regulations ended up changing where we had struggled. I'll give you the state of Rhode Island, for instance, the ocean state that prohibited the sale of seafood from boats directly to restaurants. COVID hit and the doors were opened after years of struggling to change those policies. Suddenly a pandemic changed those policies. So in Rhode Island, again, the ocean state, that's the irony for me, where you couldn't find the attachment to your seafood because it was prohibited, suddenly it's available. So whether you're in an ocean state or you're in the corn state, you can now be connected to your source of seafood, feel good about it, get it from fishing communities that are not only caring about the ocean, but also how they're treating that animal, the values that those farmers that we've gotten to know that bring to their chickens and their pigs and their lettuce and their tomatoes, these boats and fishing people are applying to the salmon and the cod and the shrimp and the crabs and the lobsters that they're bringing to our plates. So that attachment is possible. We just have to look for it.
1: I have to ask about the Rhode Island policy. How on earth did such a policy take hold in the first place, where restaurants could not buy fish right off a local fisherman's boat?
0: That's a good question that I still don't know the answer to. I can give you another example of the city of Boston. When we first started the community-supported fisheries work that we were doing in around 2008, 2009, we wanted to have this one community-supported fisheries deliver to the Boston neighborhoods. We come to find out that even the city of Boston did not allow seafood on public property. And if you did allow it on public property, no other food could be present. That meant you couldn't have seafood at a farmer's market or a food festival. And we had to work to change that. And I wondered why Boston, the Bay State in this case, Massachusetts, the Bay State, why is it that that law exists to a boat that wants to sell directly to the customers, yet on Fridays, you can have a whole market full of seafood that's imported from wherever. Not trying to be xenophobic about this, but just pointing out the fact that some of these antiquated policies probably came into play at a time when someone flexed their power muscle and no one was there to pay attention until there was an opportunity that arose. And we stood there and said, wait, why is it that that can happen, yet the boats that are landing right here can't sell their catch? We changed that policy. We worked with local, actually the organization that really was instrumental in our fight in Boston with the Sustainable Business Network of Massachusetts. We worked with them, and to our surprise, during Mayor Menino's reign, we ended up taking that ordinance back and making availability of seafood at farmers markets around the Boston neighborhoods possible. And this is the same thing we experienced with North Carolina. When I was down there back in the 2010s, when sale of seafood directly from the boats was not happening, and I was talking at a public hearing, and a county commissioner got up and said that all we were going to do was kill people. Like, do you think that fishermen are there to kill people? The last thing the fishing industry wants is the kind of disruption in our food value system that we've seen with mass production of lettuce and tomatoes. They are caring for the fish. They're making sure it's taken care of well. Yet those who benefit from controlling the seafood value chain have planted these policies, have planted these thoughts that we've had to undo and help people, in some cases, public officials, board of health, and other agencies to unlearn what lobbyists have taught them and have them experience what it really means to reconnect on a municipality by municipality to their source of seafood. At the time, you could ship seafood in the middle of the country and you couldn't sell it to the neighborhoods in Boston, which seemed really ridiculous to me.
1: Yeah. Let me take one break, Niaz, because I want to remind our listeners that if you're just joining us, you are tuned into Food Sleuth Radio, and today we are joined by Ms. Niaz Dorie. She is the coordinating director for the North American Marine Alliance and has been serving in this role since 2008. Now, Niaz, I want to get back to this one question. Where does our seafood come from? And you mentioned something that's important, and that is the health focus. So I can see where there might be some questioning about, is everybody following the rules in terms of following care for their catch? Are they keeping it cold enough to keep it safe, et cetera? But I would think that the health departments around the country, and especially along the coastlines, would monitor that, would make sure that if you had a license to catch and sell fish to the public, that there would be some sort of inspection going on your boat to make sure that the fish are being held at a safe temperature. Is that what's going on?
0: Well, the shift in the system that we have been fighting for is to allow the boats to sell their catch directly. Up until that fight began, boats were only required to keep the fish as fresh as the dealer that they were selling it to wanted, and in the condition that that dealer would want it. So if you were catching, and I don't want to get too much in the weeds of it, but just to give you an example, here in the Northeast, if you were catching what's called groundfish, hake, haddock, cod, all those fish, all you had to do was gut it, gill it, put it on ice, and the dealer would get it from you. The health inspection would happen on the dealer's side. Their facilities had to be ASAP certified, which is, God, I can never remember what that acronym stands for.
1: Hazard Analysis Critical Control Point.
0: Yeah, that. But the boats weren't required to have that. Until you were beginning to sell directly to consumers, you were not required to do anything other than make sure your fish is kept on ice till you pass it on to your dealer. Now, when so many of the boats that we work with are selling directly to their consumers, they have created their own standards. They have created what would be their control points. We wrote up a whole document that we shared with the city of Boston and the state of Rhode Island's Board of Health to show them what fishermen were doing who did not want to sell to a middle of the chain entity and wanted to operate on their own, to guarantee for them that they were following the rules, because the last thing they want is to hurt anybody. So we had to do that. And I remember the first time in Boston, we were told the 2 days before the Boston Local Food Festival, where we thought we could have seafood, but we were told we couldn't. A couple of days before, I get a phone call from the Board of Health saying, we're going to let you guys do this. And we knew it was a test. And we had our ducks in order. We had all of our equipment there. We had all the thermometers there. The Board of Health inspectors came with their posture. I knew they were ready to catch somebody in something, but there was nothing wrong to catch anybody in. This is the moment that people in the fishing sector had been waiting for. They wanted to show that they could do even more than the processors and the middle of the chain was doing before. They wanted to show the care they shown for the animals when they caught it. They wanted to show people that the fish that comes directly from their boat actually looks different, doesn't smell like anything because it's still fresh. The rigor mortis is still there. So you know the fish just died not very long before that. This is the moment that they wanted to have, and they were not willing to let the wrong temperature destroy that moment for them. They're still not willing to let something like wrong handling of the fish to destroy that for them. That's why that movement continues to grow and lean further into the values that they've adopted. Otherwise, people would be getting sick right out of the gate, and you wouldn't have the expansion of the community supported fisheries as it has been, and all the values-based seafood businesses that have grown since then. In 2011, I was given a keynote talk at the Business Alliance for Local Living Economies. I put up the first map from the Local Catch website. There was like maybe 13 red dots on it. And if you look at that website today, you will see that the map of where you can get seafood from, there's all the red dots that indicate all those businesses that are now doing things based on a set of values that they hold near and dear to their heart. That movement is growing. And all they want to do is show folks that you can get seafood that represents the same values that you want to be represented in your lettuce and your tomatoes and your pigs and your chickens, but now it's being represented in the seafood that you want to eat. And there is places where you can find that.
1: Yeah, foodborne illness is not good for the person who gets it, but it's also really bad for business.
0: Oh, for sure.
1: So congratulations to all who came together and worked on those food safety rules and regulations and all of those people who are following them. It keeps everybody healthy.
0: That's right.
1: All right. I wanted to mention again that Local Catch website. What is that in case people want to learn more?
0: Yeah, localcatch.org is the website. And there is a functionality in the website where you can put in your zip code and the closest place where you can get seafood that's living up to those values, or at the minimum aspiring to live up to those values. We are not saying every single business is perfect, but honestly, I'm sitting here thinking about the alternatives of the Tysons and the Cargills and the Caterpillars, all of whom are now dabbling in seafood, by the way, and have been for a while. I see them and I see the fishing communities that maybe out of the, I forget how many, 9 values that are on the Local Catch website, some of those businesses are ticking 5 of them. Their aspirations is to reach all those 9 values. I look at them and I see potential. I look at Cargill and ConAgra and Tyson and Caterpillar and all of those, and I see corporate takeover. I see corporate consolidation. I see what's happened to our pigs and our chickens and the way that they've been kept in captivity for so many decades. And I see the pollution and the health issues that comes from that and the food worker safety issues that comes with that. For me, hands down, I know who I would be supporting, even if they didn't tick all those 9 values.
1: Exactly. I want to touch on something you just mentioned, and that was captivity and pollution, because that leads me to think about farmed fish. And from my perspective, if somebody asks me, how do I select fish? I generally point consumers to the wild caught label, because I personally want to avoid farmed fish because of the research that I've done looking at when fish are in confinement. They are in close contact. There are opportunities for infection. I don't know what the percentage is, but they can be given antibiotics. And I've also investigated what farmed fish eat. And oftentimes it's a soy pellet, and that can be combined with some other unsavory ingredients. So my direction is to look towards the wild caught fish whenever possible. What do you want to say about farmed fish?
0: First of all, I agree with you in terms of directing people to wild fish, especially when it comes to the top 3 seafoods that are eaten in this country, or top 2 being shrimp and salmon, Atlantic salmon in particular. Whether you're eating wild fish or you're eating farmed fish, for us, there are 3 things that everyone has to keep in mind. There's issues of scale of operation, there is the issue of who owns it, and there is the issue of to what end. The scale of operation is really important. The industrial aquaculture, the factory fish farm world, is operating under the same guise that the factory land farm world has been operating. And even their rhetoric is the same. They say we got to feed the world's growing population, and therefore we just need to grow more, kill more, all of this. And not surprisingly, they called this expansion of factory fish farming and factory fishing in general the Blue Revolution, which shouldn't be a surprise because it is modeled after the Green Revolution that brought us factory farms. So that's pretty clear to us. That scale of operation is unsustainable. We've seen it happen on land, and it is not going to be any different on the water. Having said that, aquaculture, farmed seafood, is not a new concept. Indigenous communities have been growing fish in conjunction with rice paddies, for example, for millennia. But they've done it at the right scale, with the right level of care, and for feeding their communities. And the facilities or those farms are controlled by the community. So the scale is the right scale. The operation being owned by the community rather than the multinational corporations just looking for a way to make more money is important. And the fact that they're doing it to feed their community instead of doing it to feed the global economies of scale is really important. So those are the three factors that we look for when someone says, hey, what about this farm? So what's the scale? Who owns it? And to what end? Much of the industrial fishing that we oppose is the wrong scale. It's pushing the boundaries of the environment. It is being controlled by those multinational corporations, and it's being raised to feed the global economies of scale. And their excuse is we got to feed all these people. And the reality is all those people knew how to feed themselves until we started to take their land away and their fishing rights away and their ability to process and sell their own food. You just get out of their way and they can feed themselves. So that's sort of our opinion on industrial aquaculture. We do work with aquaculturists or aquafarmers, as we call them, that are appropriately scaled. Maybe they're raising some finfish. A lot of them are in the shellfish bivalve business or kelp or seaweed business. But even in those cases, the scale is important. Who owns it is important. And to what end is important. There's a company called Cook Aquaculture, for example, that wanted to privatize thousands of acres of prime oyster water off the coast of North Carolina to control it for their own operations. Not up until not that long ago, Exxon and Shell were talking about privatizing thousands of acres of the ocean to grow so-called kelp for energy. All these issues come into play when we make our decisions. So to the extent that you can, eat on a small scale, eat seafood that you can identify the source of, venture towards wild as much as possible. And if you can find scale appropriate aquafarmers, then go for it.
1: We are going to have to close. I would love for you to come back and continue this conversation because there's so much more to talk about. But is there one last message you want to leave our listeners with?
0: I think the last message to leave folks with, eating seafood that is close to your values is really not that hard. Just don't be bullied by the blue washing of the industrial sector. They are there for making money and for building on their operations and profits. There are people out there who are there to feed you and to leave the smallest footprint on the ocean. They're there for you to find them. Make the effort and you will.
1: I will provide a link to the North American Marine Alliance website as well as Local Catch so that people can learn more. But I want to just thank our listeners for joining us. Remind everyone that Food Sleuth Radio is produced by Dan Hemmelgarn for KOPN in Columbia, Missouri. But most of all, I want to thank my guest, Ms. Nia Azdoury, Coordinating Director for the North American Marine Alliance. Nia, thank you so much for your work and for sharing time with us.
0: Thank you, Melinda. It's always good to talk with you, and let's do it again.
1: Absolutely.
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0: You're listening to KSVR Mount Vernon and KSVU Hamilton. The historic Lincoln Theater is presenting the British musician Lloyd Cole in his new solo electric tour. His elegant solo live performances in recent years have been predominantly acoustic, but for these concerts, he has decided to go electric. The performance will go from his masterful debut with Lloyd Cole and the Commotions right up to the 2023's acclaimed On Pain album. Come and hear him at the historic Lincoln Theater Sunday, October the 11th, 7:30 p.m. at 712 South 1st Street, downtown Mount Vernon. For information or tickets, go to lincolntheater.org. 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It's now time for Skagitalks, featuring local news, interviews, and information from around the valley, created with the help of Skagit County community volunteers. Now, KSVR 91.7 presents Skagitalks. Tonight, we welcome back a special guest to the KSVR studio. Diana Weissen is a master gardener here to tell us how to get our yards ready for fall. Soil maintenance, planting bulbs, shrub and tree planting, and lawn care. In the Northwest News Report, Washington Commissioner changes order to protect legacy forests. All this and more in today's edition. Now, yard maintenance for the fall.
1: Good day and welcome to Skagit Talks. It is a pleasure to welcome back a longtime friend of the show and a longtime personal friend as well, Diana Weissen. Diana is a master gardener. She's here often to talk about various things to get yourself ready for the coming year. And today we're going to talk about getting your garden ready for winter and beyond, some fall gardening tasks. Diana, welcome back. It's always good to have you with us.
2: And it's a pleasure to be here.
1: It's great to have you here. Now, I know I watch college football on Saturdays and it's 100 degrees and it's crisp and clear and very pretty. That's clearly not in the Northwest. What's happening in the fall in the Northwest?
2: Actually, the fall in the Northwest is a really pleasant time, and for some people, it's their favorite season.
1: Raising my hand.
2: We have a long fall. Sometimes we never get winter until January or later. Last year, there was no frost till after Christmas, but who knows what this year is likely to be like. But they're forecasting El Nino, which means warmer and maybe wetter. But we may not have the frosts until later on.
1: When is there an early frost, or when is there a frost?
2: We tell, as master gardeners, we tell people around Halloween you should be prepared. You know, someday you'll wake up and everything is turned to sloppy black like dahlias. But who knows?
1: Well, I know. Look, I've lived in the Northwest now for, 15 years. And my recollection is November is pretty rainy. It's pretty wet. Am I right that November is usually the wettest month of the year?
2: It can be the wettest. Sometimes January is. But I would count on November being a very wet month. We often get more rain then than any other month. Our average rainfall here in Mount Vernon is about 33 to 34 inches. Seattle gets a little more. Bellingham is a little colder. But our particular climate is, we tell people, plant for zone 7, but we are now in considered zone 9 because we haven't had the really cold winters. The average temperature is not as cold as it used to be in the winter.
1: Just think if climate change were real.
2: Yes.
1: So, what are some of the first things I should do? So here it is. Fall has just started. Literally on the calendar. We're just a few days into it. What should I be doing right now?
2: Well, I think the best thing you should do is walk around your yard and really look at it. Assess your yard. What do you like about it? Are there some things that you'd like changed that might improve it, make it easier for you to care for, or just more to your liking? Are some plants getting too big or some things not thriving? Now is the time to deal with these things. Sometimes it's renovation or sometimes it's a complete rejuvenation. Or maybe nothing at all. Even take out your camera and take some pictures and just really observe your yard.
1: And think about those types of things. Should I be looking in catalogs? Should I be planning for spring already, or is that too soon?
2: Oh, if you haven't been in a garden shortly, you don't realize the quantity of spring bulbs that are now available. And this is the time of year to plant spring bulbs because the ground is still workable, still a little bit warm. Spring bulbs need to start growing their roots now. and then they go dormant. Surprises as old friends coming to visit next spring. But now's the time. There's large choices of bulbs. We live in just ideal climate for spring flowering bulbs. So get them in the ground within the next 4 weeks.
1: So, you know, obviously we are famous for our bulbs. So should we be trying to buy local bulbs, or should we go and get them at the mass market store so we get a different variety?
2: It's really up to you. Plant what you love. Maybe you have a color scheme that you want to follow through. Maybe you like old-fashioned bulbs. There's so many choices. It's unbelievable. And actually, it gets very overwhelming. Some bulbs naturalize well. Some don't last very long. But our climate lends itself to bulbs. And if you plant them deep enough, many bulbs will come back year after year. I have some tulips that are 30 years old, the cottage type, and they keep coming back every year.
1: That's amazing. My wife and I always enjoy going out to one of the gardens out here that sells bulbs, and we pick up some different colored bulbs, and we send them to our daughter and son-in-law in Washington, D.C., because all they seem to get is yellow and red.
2: Yes. You know, people just have personal preferences.
1: Absolutely. So what about my soil? We're talking about it's pretty workable right now. Should I be doing something? Should I be fertilizing now? Should I be loosening so the rain goes deeper into the ground? What should I be doing with my soil?
2: Well, right now it has been so dry that our soils are pretty pretty hard-packed right now. But a layer of mulch, I wouldn't disturb it and try and loosen it. The rains will do that as they soak in. And we're supposed to have some rain pretty soon. Mulch and compost are really good things to add to your soil and let the worms do the work of taking it down in. Don't put compost on for fertilizing purposes this time, because the rains will wash the nitrogen out of it and it won't be there next spring. But compost is good for helping your soil to be aerated and adding slow-release nutrients and mycorrhizae and all those kinds of good things into your soil.
1: Now, you mentioned compost and mulch. What's the difference between the two? They sound like the same thing.
2: Yeah, sometimes they can be. A mulch is something that you lay on top of the soil for various reasons, for moisture control, for weed prevention, for looks and things like that. But it means it's on top. You don't work it in. Compost is the result of green debris decomposing, and it's an organic type matter, and it can be used as a mulch on top, or it can be worked into the soil to add nutrients and aeration and microorganisms to your soil. Some composts that you buy commercially actually don't have any nutrient value into them. They have to be cooked to get out any toxic particles that might come with municipal waste. So read the label if you purchase composts, and don't count on it being full of nutrients.
1: Okay, that sounds good to me. I'll keep that in mind. I just want to reintroduce you. I'm David Johnson, and we're talking with Diana Weissen. She is a master gardener. We're talking about getting your garden ready for fall and winter and beyond, I guess. So there's a reason autumn is often called fall, because leaves are falling. What should I be doing with my leaves? Should I be out there raking them up every other day?
2: Well, around here, we don't have a lot of deciduous trees like they do on the East Coast, so it's best for us to just leave our leaves on the ground, blow them into your flower beds or your borders and things like that. I know they get pretty messy if you leave them on your driveway. So that when we say leave the leaves, we're not meaning leaving them on your driveway. We mean leave them on the soil so they provide habitat for insects over the winter. They decompose slowly, adding nutrients. And there's no reason to put them in the yard waste unless they are diseased.
1: What about some of the things I'm cutting down, like, you know, when I come out on that morning when the frost has hit and I've got dead dahlias? Should I be putting that in the trash or putting it in the green bin that I use in Mount Vernon so I can come back into the compost?
2: Master gardeners recommend that you not put diseased material into your compost bin. Sometimes things like peonies have botrytis, and there can be diseases and things on rose clippings. So those go in the garbage or the yard waste. But a lot of the things that you're cutting back in your garden can be put, chopped up, and put into your own compost bin.
1: Okay. What about weeds? I assume I should be weeding this time of year.
2: Oh, the weeds are out there just hiding behind your back and already growing. Some of them, things like shotweed, are already going to seed. So one of the best things you can do to make life easier next spring is to weed now.
1: Okay, I should be pulling the weeds out. I shouldn't be using a chemical, right?
2: Well, it's always best to stay away from any kind of chemicals when possible. I know if you have a gravel driveway, you're not going to crawl on your hands and knees to take every blade of grass out. But for many places, a hand tool and a little bit of elbow grease on your part gets rid of the weeds. Root and all is really important.
1: Well, I put out seed for the birds in the winter, and man, I didn't know how much of that seed would end up in my gravel. In the spring, it was like, oh my gosh, those birds have got to do a better job. You know, I'm curious, is this a good time to plant? I know sometimes people say, no, wait until the spring if you're going to plant a tree or a shrub. But some other people say now is the best time.
2: Now is definitely the best time. Our climate really lends itself to that because we have a long growing season. So planting trees and shrubs right now is great. Dig a hole that's about three times the size of the root ball and no deeper. Loosen the soil. And then loosen the roots on your shrub or your trench so they're not circling. Cut off any broken or girdling roots. Put it in. Put back the same soil. Don't add any amendments to the planting hole. Just put the same soil back on and water it in well. Don't stomp on it because you're pushing out the air and plants need air. And then water it well. And if you want to put some mulch on top, maybe a couple inches of an organic mulch is good. Most of the time, no need to stake. Trees and shrubs need to kind of move in the breeze. That makes them stronger. And if you've watered it correctly, and you need to water for at least 1 or maybe even 2 years to get the roots established.
1: That's interesting. So what about, should I throw in a handful of fertilizer so those roots can feed on something over the winter?
2: No. There's enough natural nutrients in the soil this time of year. Just let them get used to where they are. If you want to put a handful of granular fertilizer on the top, that's okay, and let the rains gradually work it in.
1: Okay, but don't throw it in with the roots.
2: No,
1: okay.
2: Not this time.
1: Okay. All right. Here's the one that we always have to talk about, lawn care. What should I be doing about my lawn? I've mentioned to you before that I have my people who lived where I do now had dogs, and every year I have to do more repair on the lawn. What should I be doing just in general to take care of my lawn?
2: Now is a good time of year to fertilize your lawn. The roots are still growing, and you want those roots to go down deep. And now the rains are going to be coming pretty soon, so the rains will take the fertilizer down into the roots. I would mow to fairly low so that the sunlight gets to the surface. There might be holes where the soil has parted, shrunk over the winter. You might want to put some compost down in there. And just neaten up your borders. I think it helps your lawn look really nice to edge all your borders. It will last quite a long time and just look neat all winter. You might want to rake out moss. Moss may be a signal that you have low fertility or that you don't have enough sunlight. Lawn grasses need light and they need air and water as well. But if they don't get enough light, the moss may move in, and maybe that's the best answer for that place.
1: Yeah, I've got one of those spots. There's very little sun hits one spot of the lawn, and there's a lot of moss there every year. We mentioned dahlias. Okay, dig them up or not?
2: Well, there's lots of opinions, dig or not to dig. And I think partly depends on your site and your soil. Many people dig their dahlias because they don't want to take a chance on losing them. Dahlias rot. They're like a potato. They're a tuber like a potato. And if the soil is damp and cold all winter long, they will rot. Perhaps if they're deeper down and in a more well-draining soil, they will last. Some people don't want to be bothered. They just as soon buy dahlias every year. So it's a lot of choices. Some people put a big, thick layer of compost, of chips or something, branches over the tuber, and hope for the best. Some people dig them all. So your choice, but you need to know your soil conditions and decide what's best for you.
1: I'm curious. You mentioned you have some tulips that are 30 years old. Will dahlias last that long if you don't dig them up? Or they're probably just going to rot after a while?
2: I think they will lose their vigor after a while. And there are diseases that move into the soil through the tubers. There's one called dahlia mosaic. And if your leaves are kind of a mottled yellow, that means your plant, your tuber, has that disease. And you have to throw that whole tuber and everything away. So I think there is something to be said for getting your dahlias up out of the ground and to keep them healthy.
1: Okay, we've got just about a minute left. So what is the one last thing you will tell me to do? So I've done everything you've told me to do, and now I just sit back and wait for spring? Or should
2: no,
1: I be doing something else?
2: Care for your tools. I think it's a thing that people overlook, and when they do care for their tools, it makes them so happy next spring. So get out your shovels, your rakes, your hoes, your pruning shears and all those and clean them up really well. Sharpen them. Make sure they're working fine. Sharpen your hose. Sharpen your shovels. They work much better when they're sharp and clean. And you'll be so glad next spring that you took good care of your tools.
1: All right. Just like our minds, they work better when they're sharp and they're clean, right?
2: And also, if you've got containers, refresh them a bit. Put some new plants in or put some branches in. They don't even have to have roots on them to look nice for a long time this time of year here.
1: All right. Great. Those are great things to do, and I really appreciate you bringing all that to our attention. We've been talking today with Diana Weissen. She is a master gardener. How long have you been doing this, Diana?
2: Oh, since 1991.
1: Oh, my goodness. 1991. All right. Well, you're doing a great job, and appreciate what you do for our community. This is David Johnson saying thanks to Diana for coming in. And hey, do me a favor. Take care of yourself. Take care of others.
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3: 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Can't believe it's fall, but here we are. There are still a couple of outdoor markets running. Pretty exciting, actually. The Burlington Artisan and Agricultural Market on Fairhaven is officially open, and I believe this is the final weekend. So from 10 a.m. to 3 p.m., make sure you make the market on Saturday. It's in historic downtown Burlington. Sticking with markets for a few seconds, the Anacortes Farmers Market has, from 9 a.m. to 2 p.m. on Saturday, a Fix-It Day Repair Cafe. This is actually the final event at the Anacortes Farmers Market. Also, you know, what do they think? It's going to start raining or something? Anyway, Fix-It Days are community events dedicated to repairing broken items and keeping waste out of the landfill. That is the important part. So bring stuff that you need fixed. There are skilled volunteers who can mend, sharpen. This is something that was started by Transition Fidalgo over 10 years ago, and the community fixers volunteer their time and expertise. There is no charge. Repairs are donation-based, so nobody will turn away, but if you feel like donating, your contributions make Fix-It Days possible. Then, at the Historic Concrete Theater, September 26th and 27th, this is the weekend of the Arts Fusion Festival. So this is on Main Street in Concrete. There are interactive creative workshops, arts, movement, community connections. You can sing, you can learn about filmmaking. I love this one, A Life in Sticky Notes. Creative crafts, you can make things and take them home with you. Some of these have fees attached to them, so check it out on the Concrete website. Bo Edison, this is your music wrap-up for the weekend. 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This is on Saturday, 8 to 10:30 p.m. at the Old Edison. The Walrus, Sunday, September 27th, 5:30 p.m., also at the Old Edison. And Piano Nights in the Speakeasy. This is on Friday. There are rotating local pianists, no cover, and it is at Terramar Brewstillery. And finally, this is the weekend of the International Quilt and Fiber Arts Festival in Laconer. This is hosted by the Pacific Northwest Quilt and Fiber Arts Museum. This is in Maple Hall, so don't go to the museum. This

0: And if all that isn't enough for you, you can always go out and take a walk in the beautiful Pacific Northwest. This is Holly Whitty on KSVR Radio.
1: Here is the Northwest News Report. Washington Commissioner of Public Lands Dave Upthegrove has announced a change in his pledge to protect legacy forests. KNKX's Anna Marie Yanni reports he says financial pressures have forced his hand.
2: About a year ago, Upthegrove made good on a campaign promise by ordering the conservation of 77,000 acres of older trees known as legacy forests. Now, he says his agency is forced to harvest some of these structurally complex forests to fund its work and support rural communities.
3: As we've tried to make the numbers work, I have been incredibly frustrated and deeply disappointed that reality couldn't yet meet my vision.
2: The change means only about 55,000 acres of these legacy forests will be protected from harvesting, and only until 2030, unless something changes. But Upthegrove says he's still committed to protecting these ecologically valuable stands.
3: The current model is broken. Today, our financial system and our state laws recognize the value of these forests only as lumber.
2: Upthegrove says he plans to ask the legislature for renewed forest conservation funds and authority to participate in the state's regulatory carbon market. I'm Anna Marie Yanni, reporting.
1: Here's the Yonder Report.
4: For the Daily Yonder and Public News Service, this is the news from rural America. A rural Idaho county's ban on renewables could be overturned this fall as residents debate the pros and cons. Commissioner Jeff Huff was the lone dissenter when Bannock County's three-member Republican board passed a 2024 ordinance against utility-scale wind and solar. Since becoming commission chair, Huff says he'll move to repeal it and to allow nuclear power.
5: It's not good for Bannock County as a whole to say we're not going to have any energy projects in the county. And so I'm looking big picture.
4: Grain farmer Dale Lish opposes the ban.
6: I don't think that's American. I think we as private property owners ought to have a chance to do what we want within reason. You know, we love this land.
4: Last year, nearly 60% of rural areas had similar moratoriums. But the vote in Bannock County shows communities may be reevaluating the costs and benefits of clean energy. Rural Virginia is losing hospitals, with 19 closed or about to, leading to questions about where money to keep them open is being spent. Research from Forward.us says it's going to things like immigration enforcement. Felicity Rose says they found Virginia among the states suffering most as federal money is shifted away from rural providers.
7: When those close down, there's not really any other option, so people end up having to travel further for their health care.
4: Since January of last year, ICE has arrested 15,000 people in Virginia. Rose notes that many worked in health care.
7: Who have families, many of whom are citizens, who have been doing caretaking jobs.
4: It's harvest season, but some farmers and farmland owners are pivoting to meet rural conservation goals for next year's crop. Carol Boschka and her sisters rent out their land in Winnesheuk County, Iowa. She says they're offering a rent break to tenants to keep 20 acres of pollinator fields and 4,500 trees and shrubs.
8: To create this windbreak on our farm for habitat for insects, birds, and mammals, and to sequester carbon.
4: About half of Midwest farmland owners rent out their land for others to farm. Owners and tenants can both get government incentives to move away from livestock and row crops and turn to more regenerative models. With cooler fall temps, the country cyclists are gearing up. Everything from a gravel grinder in Arkansas to a leaf-peeping tour of New York and recreational rides through Midwest Plains. Event director Karen Geigel with South Dakota's Wheelin' to Wall says their ride gives folks an up-close look at nature on the prairies.
9: What we forget or oftentimes aren't able to observe is how vibrant that ecosystem is.
4: For the Daily Yonder and Public News Service, I'm Roz Brown. For more rural stories, visit dailyyonder.com.
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10: The Public News Service Friday afternoon update. I'm Mike Clifford. A very wet and windy weekend forecast for up to 40 million people along the east central coast. It'll bring heavy surf and coastal flooding. CNN notes the nor'easter, named for the direction its punishing winds come from, currently sits several hundred miles off the mid-Atlantic coast and will begin to track north and strengthen. Areas from Boston to New York City metro will start to feel

0: feel the effects of the storm's biggest punch of wind-driven rain and coastal flooding by late this afternoon or early Saturday. Meantime, Philadelphia officials are fighting to keep a nearly 200-year-old museum open to the public. A statement from the president of Drexel University says the Academy of Natural Sciences is closing its public museum due to severe financial challenges.
1: Dr. Nina Ahmed, a council member at large for the city, says the museum is critical to Philadelphia's culture and family life. She calls the planned closure unacceptable, saying city leaders and residents weren't consulted. She and other council members are organizing rallies, co-sponsoring a resolution, and supporting an ongoing investigation.
2: I started talking a legal route to see what options there might be. So I reached out to a few people, and I would like to have a broader conversation with all the stakeholders and present a few options.
1: Danielle Smith reporting.
0: We head next to Georgia, where a Qcells factory in Cartersville is now the first in the U.S. to produce solar panels from start to finish under one roof.
3: Inside the vast Cartersville factory, about an hour northwest of Atlanta, ultra-thin slices of polysilicone move through a series of machines and chemical baths to become solar cells. The Qcells plant began expanding in June to bring the entire production process under one roof. China has dominated solar manufacturing since the 2010s, and the U.S. is trying to bring production back. Scott Bell is with Qcells.
4: The $2.5 billion, the 3.5 million gallons of water, the 90 megawatts of power, the 60 tons of chemicals on site, and all of the football fields worth of infrastructure you've seen is to arrive at this.
3: Tariffs on polysilicone are set to take effect in December. This story was produced with original reporting from Emily Jones for Grist. I'm Tramell Gomes.
0: Finally, the American Postal Workers Union is expressing relief after the U.S. Supreme Court blocked that attempt to enforce new mail-in ballot requirements. Oregon Postal Workers Union President Daniel Cortez says the USPS is trustworthy, but voters should be mindful of possible delays that are the result of recent policy changes.
5: Don't wait until the last week. The mail is secure and it's safe. Get it in early and it'll get where it needs to go on time. If it's convenient to use a Dropbox, use a Dropbox.
0: A March executive order had directed the Postal Service to send ballots only to voters on the approved list. That's a move the union has called unlawful and unworkable. This is Public News Service. In California this Sunday, a Bay Area church won't just be blessing the congregation. They'll be blessing 21 new solar panels as part of their commitment to caring for the environment.
6: Grace Episcopal Church in Martinez wants to reduce strain on the grid via renewable energy, which helps in the fight against climate change because it lessens the need to rely on fossil fuel gas-burning power plants. The Very Reverend Dr. Deborah White serves as rector.
7: Jesus said, love one another. And so our mission, as we see it, is to love one another in a concrete way. And so it's important that we take care of all of God's creation.
6: The church worked with Revolve Solar, which specializes in helping nonprofits secure low-cost loans. That's how they were able to fix the roof and then install the solar panels and a battery backup. I'm Suzanne Potter.
0: Finally, a lack of access to affordable, stable housing is an issue felt across Minnesota. Support organizations say they're working with a maze of complications. The American Indian Community Development Corporation offers programs addressing housing and homelessness in the area. The executive director there is Travis Earth Werner and says the support system has had a lot to contend with recently.
8: The opioid epidemic, the pandemic, all these events that have occurred throughout, the last 10 years, escalated homelessness, poverty. There's a lot of first-time homeless individuals.
0: The nonprofit has about 500 units available for American Indians overcoming substance abuse disorders and other challenges. Minneapolis is home to one of the largest concentrations of urban Native Americans in the U.S. This is Mike Clifford for Public News Service. 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

Well, hello, and welcome to The Big Dig. I'm your host, Juliette Riley. Here at The Big Dig, we'll take a two-hour expedition through the music of the 20th century and beyond. We'll explore musical connections and influences and have many adventures along the way. Nothing is out of bounds here, so let's dig in. Well, welcome and happy Friday to you. First Friday of the fall. And tonight, we're going to have a lot of fun with a really upbeat, fun set of music. So our show tonight is focused on a genre that was influenced by the jangly guitar sounds of popular music from the 1960s. It's called jangle pop. It's also can just be jangly music with a pop sensibility. It's kind of a loose genre. But what we're going to be specifically listening to tonight is the music that emerged in the 80s around the jangle pop scene. And the 80s were really big with synth pop. So this was in direct contrast to what was going on with a lot of the new wave and synth pop bands. So this trend emerged in the US, it was also in the UK, and then we got a little bit of taste of it from Australia and New Zealand as well. So it really brought a resurgence of guitar-based music into the 80s scene. So tonight we are going to hear from some of these bands. So the original sound of the jangle pop style came from the music of the 60s, specifically the Byrds and the Beatles. You can really hear it in their chord structure and the way they're playing guitar and just the jangly nature of it. Our first song that we're going to hear tonight is the Byrds, and the term jangle pop probably came from this song. It's Mr. Tambourine Man, where we're talking about the jingle jangle sounds. So let's take a listen to that, and we'll hear some other stuff from the 60s right after that.

a classic there from the Beatles. That was, excuse me, from the Rubber Soul album, If I Needed Someone, from 1965. A good example of the jangly rock and roll sound that we are digging into on tonight's show. We also heard another couple of bands from the 60s that captured that jangly sound as well. We heard from Love with Alone Again Or, and the Birds with Mr. Tambourine Man. And we are digging into some jangly pop music tonight, going from the early days of the 60s on up through the current day. We are going to spend a lot of time in the 80s, but before we do that, we're going to get to some songs from the 70s. And the 70s, the jangle pop music hadn't officially started yet. It was really considered power pop, but it had a lot of the same attributes with the open guitar tuning and some real jangly sound guitar-based music. So we're going to hear from a couple of those folks right now. The first band I'm going to play for you is called Shoes, and you might not be that familiar with them. They had a couple of hits in the late 70s, and one of the tidbits that I just learned about them is they were one of the first bands to be played on MTV back in 1981. So you might recognize this song from that if you were around listening to MTV in those days. This song is called Tomorrow Night.

There you have a delicious set of power pop from the late 70s and early 80s. We started the set out with Shoes and Tomorrow Night. We also heard from Big Star and wrapped the set up there with the DBs from New York City, a classic power pop band that was called A Spy in the House of Love. I'm your host, Juliet Riley, and you are listening to The Big Dig on KSVR Mount Vernon and KSVU Hamilton. We'll take a quick break to hear about some of the other great shows on this station, and we'll be right back with some more jangly pop music.

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3: Well, we are going to get back into some jangle pop. We have heard some songs from the 60s and 70s so far tonight as they laid the foundation for this new style of music that wasn't really new. It was just a continuation of trends that had been going on since the 60s. In our next set, we're going to hear from some of the true jangle pop pioneers of REM, which I'm sure you will be very familiar with, a band called Let's Active, which are a really interesting band from North Carolina. Mitch Easter started the band and then went on to produce a lot of other really good music, including a band we'll hear in the next set called The Bongos. And we will also hear from everybody's LA favorite girls, The Bangles. We'll get things started with REM. This is from 1983, Radio Free Europe.

That's Matthew Sweet from 1991. That was a girlfriend. Before that, we heard from the Bangles from 1984 with Hero Takes a Fall. And there's a little bit of a connection between those two. Susanna Hoffs from the Bangles has done many duets, duo projects, I guess you could call it, with Matthew Sweet, including most famously, they were the band in the closing credits for the first Austin Powers movie, which is pretty groovy. We also heard from some other jangly pop bands in that set. We heard Let's Active with Every Word Means No, and we started things out with Radio Free Europe. So this is The Big Dig, and I'm your host, Juliet, and we are here on KSVR Mount Vernon tonight. Got some more jangly pop music coming up for you in the next set. We're going to hear from The Bongos, which were not a super big band in the 80s, but they had a couple of hits. And the connection here, they were produced by Mitch Easter, who we heard in the last set, who was part of Let's Active. So we're going to hear from one of the bands he produced here. This song is called Numbers with Wings from 1983.

0: That's Tommy Keene with Places That Are Gone. He's a guy that was from the area that I grew up in, which is the Washington, D.C. area, specifically Bethesda, Maryland, for him. And that song was a huge hit in our neighborhood. And I don't know if it made it outside of the area or not, but I hope you enjoyed it. It's a really nice tune. We also heard from the DBs with Lonely Is As Lonely Does from 1984. And we heard the Bongos with Number With Wings and Translator with Everywhere That I'm Not. They were sort of a one-hit wonder, I think, but they were really good, really nice song. So I'm your host, Juliette Riley, and this is The Big Dig on KSVR Mount Vernon and KSVU Hamilton Concrete. We'll be right back with the second hour of our show and more jangle pop music after a quick break for some station news.
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4: The historic Lincoln Theater is presenting the British musician Lloyd Cole in his new solo electric tour. His elegant solo live performances in recent years have been predominantly acoustic, but for these concert, he has decided to go electric. The performance will go from his masterful debut with Lloyd Cole and the Commotions right up to the 2023's acclaimed On Pain album. Come and hear him at the historic Lincoln Theater Sunday, October the 11th, 7:30 p.m. at 712 South 1st Street, downtown Mount Vernon. 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Here is a KSVR news brief. A harmful algal bloom is once again showing up on the Snake River. This is the fourth year in a row that Whitman County public health leaders have warned about algal blooms in the river. NWPB senior environmental correspondent Courtney Flatt has more.
5: In spots along the Snake River, a harmful algal bloom is showing up. It's popping up along 50 river miles, slightly farther upriver than in years past. Water samples tested positive for microcystin, a liver toxin. Health leaders say people, pets, and livestock should avoid any part of the river that looks like it has green or blue scum. It can look similar to spilled paint. Whitman health leaders say finding the cause of these consecutive blooms is complex. The algae is made up of bacteria that exists naturally in the river. But when various conditions trigger it to grow rapidly, like warm weather, fertilizer runoff, or sewage leaks, it forms blooms. And those blooms produce the toxins. I'm Courtney Flatt.
0: Well, welcome back to Hour 2 of The Big Dig here on KSVR Mount Vernon. I'm your host, Juliette. We are digging into some jangle pop and power pop tonight on the show. We started with some music from the 60s and 70s, and now we're predominantly in the 80s, hearing from some guitar-oriented music bands and artists. We are going to jump around from the United States to the UK and all the way over to Australia and New Zealand towards the end of the show, so hang tight for that. In our next set, we are going to hear from some other American artists. Before we do that, we'll start things out with the 3 o'clock with Jet Fighter

That's the Plimsolls with A Million Miles Away from 1983, L.A. band that was featured in the movie Valley Girl. We also heard from Boston's The Lemonheads with Shame About Ray. That one is actually a sneak one in there. We snuck in a 90s song into our 80s set, but well worth a listen. And we kick things off with L.A. band The 3 O'Clock with The Jet Fighter from 1983. We're listening to some jangly jangle pop and power pop tonight on the show, and we are sticking around mostly in the 80s for a little bit longer. We're going to take things over to the UK now. We've been focused primarily on the US through the show so far. So we are going to start with a guy that I really like. He had a really good first album and then lots of good stuff after that, but that one was really stellar. We're talking about Lloyd Cole and the Commotions with Rattlesnakes. This one's called Are You Ready to Be Heartbroken?

0: And that's The Laws with There She Goes from 1988. We also heard from three bands that got their start in Scotland in that set. We heard from Lloyd Cole and the Commotions and label mates Orange Juice and Aztec Camera. Those two were both featured on Postcard Records. And if you've been paying attention on the show, we featured Postcard Records a few months ago. So you may have heard those songs on that show as well. We are featuring some jangle pop and power pop on the show tonight, and we've got a bunch more stuff coming up. I'm your host, Juliette Riley, and this is The Big Dig on KSVR Mount Vernon and KSVU Hamilton. We'll take a quick break, and we'll be right back with some more jangle pop.
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3: The Train to Nowhere, hosted by The Lost Cause, is a journey that takes you down many different tracks of music. Whether it be rock, country, blues, folk, Americana, even some comedy mixed in, this train will cover it. The title of the show explains what the show is about. There is no final destination. It is about the journey of discussing and listening to music. So climb aboard if you dare. 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
0: And this is The Big Dig on KSVR Mount Vernon. I'm your host, Juliette, and we are listening to some jangle pop tonight. Jangle pop got its start in the 60s with the sounds of the Byrds and the Beatles, and then continued on in a different form in the 70s as power pop, and then really took off in the 80s as there was a resurgence of interest in the music of the 60s. So we see a bunch of bands coming up at the time who really embraced this guitar-driven music as a contrast to the new wave synth pop that we heard at the time was when bands like the Bangles and REM really got going. So we've been listening to some U.S. acts and some U.K. acts, and then we're going to take things way far away over to Australia and New Zealand to hear from some bands that caught on to the jangle pop scene in the 80s. We'll start things out with Sydney, Australia's band The Church. This is 10,000 Miles.

That's heavenly pop hit from New Zealand's The Chills. We also heard from Hoodoo Gurus with I Want You Back and The Church with 10,000 Miles. That's our little trip to the Antipodes for their version of Jangle Pop. In our next set, we are going to hear from some 21st century bands that are embracing the Jangle Pop sound, just to show you that it didn't die in the 80s. It's continuing on to this very day. We're going to hear from a few bands from 2014, 2017, and 2018, starting things out with Real Estate. This is Talking Backwards.

And then we have one last little trip to Australia for some jangly pop music. That was Rolling Blackout's Coastal Fever with French Press. We also heard from the Plimsoll, we heard from the Always with the Plimsoll Punks, and Real Estate with Talking Backwards. We've been listening to some power pop and some jangle rock and some just good music tonight on the show. I love playing this kind of music. It just makes me in a good mood. 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I've got one last little bit of jangly pop music to play for you, so we'll get to that in just a minute. I think you'll like it. As always, it's been a pleasure hanging out with you on Friday night. It's the highlight of my week. We'll be back next week with more of The Big Dig Fridays at 6 on KSVR Mount Vernon and KSVU Hamilton Concrete. Until next week, this is Juliet saying be good to one another and thanks for tuning in. Now I leave you with an early one from the Beatles. This is And Your Bird Can Sing from Revolver.

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Welcome aboard, my friends. You are tuned to Modern Jet Set. Thank you for flying the fancy skies. My name is Iris Berkeley. I am your pilot and your flight attendant for flight number 316 of this soundtrack to your utterly fabulous secret agent, oh, so funky life. And we are making movies this time around. That's what we took off accompanied by on this flight. It's a really unusual and brand new cover of Kevin Morby's iconic 2022 song, This Is a Photograph, sung in Spanish and featuring Morby on guitars and vocals alongside the band. Another tribute in the background right now, it's Mexican Institute of Sound and Meridian Brothers featuring Beck on a track called Cumbia Beckiana. That's Camilo Lara running Beck's sound through a real psych cumbia lens on 2026's Ruido Tovar. So if you need anything at all during this short but sweet flight, you can page our in-flight crew. Just hit that button above your head with a little picture of a disco ball on it, and someone will be around to help you out shortly. Or if you'd like, you can email the flight deck anytime at all, day or night, at mail@modernjetset.com. We shall keep these south of the border feels going for a little while longer. Give us a shout if you need anything at all. Thanks for flying. It's Modern Jet Set.

Thank you for flying with Modern Jet Set. I am Iris Berkeley. We are almost a third of the way through this hour-long flight, and we've got music from Brandon Locker in the background right now. It is Sam Prekop's remix of I from The Shadow Planets from 2026. That's a companion EP to his forthcoming Rahu Ketu, including two top-rate remixes, one of which is this guy. Abase before that with Caminos for Cotoni on Le Royer. That's the fifth anniversary remaster that came out earlier in 2026 of Hungarian producer and keyboardist Szabolcs Bognár's absolutely gorgeous record. Before that, Urias, iconic Brazilian singer and model with some seriously retro sounds on Vontade de Voir, and Orquestra Aka Khan to start us off, the legendary Cuban ensemble, kind of expanding their genre base on this fourth record, America, recorded direct-to-tape for Daptone Records, we heard Girasol. We're going to take a little bit of a left turn in a couple of moments, so hold on tight. You need anything at all? It's mail at modernjetset.com. Thanks for flying.

A little bit of a gentler pace to see us to the first half of today's Modern Jet Set Flight. We just heard Philippe B. That's Montreal singer-songwriter and the former lead vocalist for Gwen Wedd. From 2026's Cigale, we heard Ulysse. Blind Year before that from a 2026 record called The Lemoine Point. It's a record about convergence out on Bongo Joe. We heard a track called Right Side of the Round, and to start us off, a short but sweet one from Caroline Shaw and Andrew Yee from Or the Whale. That's the composer and singer and cellist's 8-track companion piece to a score for Wu-Tang's silent film Moby Dick. We heard a song called What Are You After? So like I said, we're halfway through today's flight. Do not worry, there is so much waiting for you in the second half. So just hold on tight, and as always, thanks for flying the fancy skies.

It's Modern Jet Set. Thank you for joining us on this hour-long escapade through the fancy skies. We kicked off our second half freaking out, or at least that's the name of the track, from Michigander from 2026's Over Before You Know It. That's Kalamazoo's Jason Singer and friends on a new effort on Totally Normal Records. After that, we heard Spuddy with a track called Going Around, San Francisco four-piece on Suede Records, and Tomo Katsurata teaming up with Misha Panfilov. That's a dream pairing, library music legend Misha Panfilov teaming up with the Kikagaku Moyo founder on kind of a gentle psych romp. The record's called Eternal Almost, and the song was Yo-Yo. We've got Sababa 5 in the background from 2025's Nadir from the Tel Aviv Cinematic Psych Funk album. This track is called Adam, and we'll keep it funky going forward. If, though, you find yourself in need of a little jet set lovin' during the rest of your week, you're in luck. You can always find an instant replay of this most recent flight on modernjetset.com, plus archives and other goodies for you frequent flyers. If you just want to say hi, you could do that right now. It's mail@modernjetset.com. Taking a look at the flight plan, and there is plenty up ahead before we reach our gorgeous final destination. So stick around. Thanks for flying.

And my friends, we are beginning our final descent here on Modern Jet Set, accompanied by Cheyenne Kuti teaming up with Kamasi Washington on an instrumental called Move. Before that, Third Coast King's Detroit instrumental Soul. The song originally came out in 2012, just got re-released on a Record Kicks anthology called Breaks and Beats Volume 4. A short one from Joshua Idahen before that, Everything Everywhere All at Once reprise, and Ghost Funk Orchestra with a new single called Ocotillo to wind up that final set. I'm Iris Berkeley. I want to sincerely thank you for joining me on today's Flight of Fancy. Until next week, may your champagne flute overflow with, and we'll meet right back here next time for another extra fancy flight. If you loved anything you heard today, do not forget you can find this most recent flight, including a track list and archives whenever you need them. Click on over to modernjetset.com for that. But until we meet again, stay safe, stay sane, stay sassy, and most importantly, stay sexy, my friends.

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1: Here is a KSVR news brief. A harmful algal bloom is once again showing up on the Snake River. This is the fourth year in a row that Whitman County public health leaders have warned about algal blooms in the river. NWPB senior environmental correspondent Courtney Flatt has more.
2: In spots along the Snake River, a harmful algal bloom is showing up. It's popping up along 50 river miles, slightly farther upriver than in years past. Water samples tested positive for microcystin, a liver toxin. Health leaders say people, pets, and livestock should avoid any part of the river that looks like it has green or blue scum. It can look similar to spilled paint. Whitman health leaders say finding the cause of these consecutive blooms is complex. The algae is made up of bacteria that exists naturally in the river. But when various conditions trigger it to grow rapidly, like warm weather, fertilizer runoff, or sewage leaks, it forms blooms. And those blooms produce the toxins. I'm Courtney Flatt.

Dobry den, this is Jamie and you're listening to Radio Stoyevsky, which features music from Russia, the Balkans, and everywhere in between. This week we have another monthly selection of the latest and greatest new musical releases from around the region of Eastern and Central Europe, the Balkans, and Eurasia, looking back at some of my favorite recent songs from the month of August, or somewhere close to that. We kicked off this month's new music episode with a new collaborative song from Polish pop singer Mrozu and brotherly alternative hip-hop duo Kacperczyk. In late August, they came together to release the track Wszystko Czego Chciałem, or Everything I Wanted, which apparently should have been the last single to come out before the release of Mrozu's new seventh album, Nie ma miejsca jak dom, or There's No Place Like Home. The song was also released alongside a bright and summery music video shot in southern Poland at an amusement park, a regular park, and towering apartment complexes. I thought it was a great song for closing out the summer while also signaling some good things to come for the fall with Mrozu's new album, so hope you enjoyed that end of summer teaser to start us off. For our next track, we're going to head over to Romania to check out another new collaborative single release, this time from two contemporary folk and pop singers, Aura Shova, who won a recent season of Romania's version of The Voice, and Ilinka, who I've played a number of times before in this show. In August, they unveiled a kind of Romanian folk-tinged electro-dance song called Lume Rea, or Bad World. With the song's release, the singers told the media that it was about women whose stories are often viewed through the filter of appearances, which hide a harsher reality where their freedoms were stolen from them. So, a deeper message underneath some pretty striking Balkan beats. Hope you enjoy it. This is going to be Aura Shova and Ilinka with their new song, Lume Rea.

Their next song, we'll get to hear something new from the Hungarian vintage indie rock band Carson Koma. They're one of my most played Hungarian bands on this show, as they seem to have an infinite outpour of creativity. In August, we continued to benefit from that abundance of creative juices with their release of their new single, Gabi, which seems to be a light-hearted post-breakup song. In it, the singer sings about all the rather vicious and kind of oddly specific hopes he has for his ex, like hoping that she loses one of her AirPods, that all the food she makes for her new boyfriend will go bad in the fridge after a power outage, and that the many other fish in her sea turn out to be piranhas. This one also has one of those music videos with clever editing where the singer remains stationary throughout the clip while his background shifts from place to place, so check that out if you like to have some visuals. But for now, hope you enjoy the song itself. It's going to be new song, Gabi, by Hungarian band Carson Koma.

You're listening to Radio Stoyevsky, which features music from Russia, the Balkans, and everywhere in between. For the next one, we're going to hear a new song from Estonia by the group Minimal Wind, who are mainly a duo. Although not always the case, a lot of their past songs have been in English, but this one they released recently was one that they did in their native Estonian called Taevalaternad, or Skylights. It's a smooth, kind of uplifting summer song inspired by change, freedom, the sea, and the sky, saying that we'll see each other again and the best is yet to come. So, some messages of hope while diving into the unknown. A good one for transitioning into a new season, I think. Hope you enjoy it. This is going to be Minimal Wind with their latest single, Taevalaternad.

Up next, we're going to hear a sampling of a new album from a Croatian indie pop musician from Zagreb that was new to me, called Mate Ponjevic. Despite my ignorance of his existence, the latest album that we'll hear a song from next was apparently his third, coming out in mid-August with the title 3 in Roman numerals. It actually looks like he may have released two albums just in the month of August, with the other one being called Playboy Gardi, so it sounds like he's been busy. This one we're going to hear from the album 3 is going to be one called the Izvor, or Source, which I really enjoyed. It's got galloping indie rock energy, flutes, horse sounds, and some other fun electronic effects, so get ready for that. It's going to be Mate Ponjevic with his song Izvor off the album 3.

0: We'll head over to Latvia now to check out a new song from singer-songwriter Marta, whose full name is Marta Grigale. Marta recently released her first all-English language album, Wrong Woman, According to the Rule Book, earlier this year in March, but in August, she released the song we'll hear next with versions in both English and Latvian, the English one being called Sleep Score and the Latvian one called Bezmiegs or Insomnia. We're going to hear the Latvian language version up next, and she said that it's about the effects of falling in love on your body and mind, preventing you from sleeping, eating properly, and thinking straight. It's got great upbeat energy that'll be sure to wake you up, so brace yourselves for that. It's going to be Marta from Latvia with her new song, Bezmiegs.
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This is Radio Stoyevsky, which features music from Russia, the Balkans, and everywhere in between. Today, exploring the latest and greatest in new music from around the region from the previous month of August 2026. Our next song will take us over to Greece to check out some music from the indie folk and rock music project Log Out, based in Athens. He recently released a chill indie cover of a Greek folk song that's called My Love in Ikaria, originally written by Georgios Konitopoulos. Logout's version is called Ikariotiko, named for the Greek circle dance Ikariotikos, which is also meant to be danced relatively slowly, although there are definitely some higher tempo versions out there that you can find examples of online. So I encourage you to look those up to compare. But for now, hope you can take a load off as you listen to this next cover song by Greek artist Logout. It's going to be his new track, Ikariotiko.

Now we're going to listen to a new song from Georgia, this time from Georgian pop artist Torcho. Torcho, whose real name is Georgi Toradze, is an up-and-coming singer on the Georgian pop and alternative scene based in Tbilisi, and in August he released a lively Latin-flavored song called Balomde together with Georgian hip-hop artist Shavi Borshi. The song's title, Balomde, means until the end, and it was the first time the two artists had worked together, but sounds like it was a success from the result. This one is another one to keep that summer energy going a little bit longer, so if you seize on that spark, it's going to be Georgian singer Torcho and rapper Shavi Borshi with their collaborative track, Balomde.

Now we'll take things over to Russia with a new song from indie pop group Vnimania Brusnika from Yekaterinburg. They've been on the indie pop rock scene in Russia since around 2023 and just came out with a new single in August called Khotila by Ya Znat, or I Wish I Knew. The song's lyrics are full of dark irony, singing, "It's not hard to convince me that I'm the one to blame, and I apologized more than you told me the truth." And the lyrics describe the vicious cycle of falling back into an emotionally abusive relationship. That being said, the song is very upbeat, so shouldn't be one that will get you down too much. Enjoy. This is going to be Vnimania Brusnika with their new song, Khotila by Ya Znat.

Up next, we'll head back to Romania to hear a new one from well-known Romanian pop singer Feli. Feli is known to add some traditional Romanian folk spice into her songs, and this new track that she released in August follows that trend. It sings about men who promise you the world and then promptly vanish, calling them an emotional terrorist and mama's boy. Along with the cheeky lyrics, it's got Romanian flutes and singing styles that add some national flavor into the mix, so hope you enjoy this next one. It's going to be Feli with her new song, Mama's Boy.

For the next song, we'll hop over to Ukraine to check out a recent single from the pop rock artist Drevo. Drevo's real name is Maxim Derevyanchuk, has had some big hits in Ukraine over the past few years, and this August he released a new song that we'll hear next called Pidzvuki Gonka, or The Sound of the Gong. The song mentions a race starting at the sound of a gong while also describing some kind of a romance, and it was also released alongside a playful music video depicting Drevo playing what looks like a game of strip tennis with his female friend, so you'll have to look that up and watch to see who wins. For now, hope you enjoy the song itself. It's going to be Drevo with the new track Pidzvuki Gonka.

You're listening to Radio Stoyevsky, which features music from Russia, the Balkans, and everywhere in between. For the next one, we'll head over to Estonia for a new song from modern folk group Duo Root. Duo Root is one of my favorite acts on Estonia's modern folk scene, with its two members known for performing on either side of an Estonian zither, which is a harp-like instrument, while singing in harmony. They released a lovely new song in August called "See on Valjade Laul," or "This is the Song of the Fields." The song was based on a poem by Vivi Luik, and it was apparently written for the 2025 Estonian Dance Celebration, which is part of a huge folk song and dance festival that takes place every 5 years in Tallinn. The song also featured guitarist Andre Makar, so you can listen up for that in this next one. It's going to be a new one from Duo Root called "See on Valjade Laul."

I now want to feature a recent release from the Czech singer-songwriter Pokač. Pokač, whose real name is Jan Pokorny, is an artist who's become known for his light-hearted songs and often humorous lyrics, and his new song sticks with that formula. It's one called Ignore, which describes the frustration of being ignored, with texts left unread but not answered, and being blocked on messaging apps by a love interest. It also has a silly music video featuring the singer, or at least his head, appearing in surprising places throughout his girlfriend's day, such as inside her freezer, in her closet, amid the foam peanuts in a package, and inside a bag of potato chips, among other places. So look out for that on YouTube, but for now I urge you to try not to ignore this next one. It's going to be the song Ignore by Pokač.

Up next, we'll listen to a song from and about one of the regional countries that doesn't always get as much attention as it probably should on this show, Kyrgyzstan. It's going to come from young Kyrgyz singer Amirchik, whose real name is Amirkhan Batabayev from Bishkek, who first became popular on TikTok for his acoustic covers of popular songs. Recently, he released a song to celebrate Kyrgyzstan's Independence Day on August 31st, one unsurprisingly called Kyrgyzstan. It's an epic one, blending elements of Kyrgyz folk with modern pop rhythms and rock guitars, and it's got an equally epic music video set in front of the country's magnificent mountain scenery and featuring the singer dressed like a Kyrgyz warrior, so definitely encourage you to check that out for the full effect. Wishing Kyrgyzstan a happy belated

We're going to close out our mix of new music from the region today with one last song from Croatia. This one, a recent collaborative track from the synth-pop duo Pocket Palma and pop-punk project Idem. They released a very catchy song together called Nije Dovoljno, or Not Enough, which is about the pressures of keeping up with the ever-accelerating pace of life, trying to balance all of the expectations, ambition, and fatigue that it brings. The song's kind of a teaser for Pocket Palma's upcoming sequel to their album Dan, or Day, that was released earlier this year in May, to be followed by Noć, or Night, this fall. So if you enjoy this next song, look out for more where that came from in the coming months. With that, I want to thank you all for listening to today's mix of new music from Russia, the Balkans, and everywhere in between, rewinding through the latest releases for the month of August 2026. We'll be back next week, but hope you'll continue to follow Radio Stoyevsky on Mixcloud, Facebook, and Instagram for all the latest updates in the meantime. This is going to be the song Nije Dovoljno by Croatian artists Pocket Palma and Idem.

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Edgefield on Music will continue from 9 to 10 with the Classical Hour. Following that, from 10 to 12, you can call in and request what you'd like. I have a wide selection of music just all over the map, so let's see what we can do every Monday.

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Queer, what a difference when you're

The Train to Nowhere, hosted by The Lost Cause, is a journey that takes you down many different tracks of music. Whether it be rock, country, blues, folk, Americana, even some comedy mixed in, this train will cover it. The title of the show explains what the show is about. There is no final destination. It is about the journey of discussing and listening to music. So climb aboard if you dare. Thursday on KSVR from 2 to 3.

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other treats glide slowly by his cheek. I suppose that I could be somewhere in another place. Who's to say where I belong? Soon I'll leave without a trace. If you got to be somewhere, my friend, then this just ain't so bad. I'm leaving now, it's time to go.

The Train to Nowhere, hosted by The Lost Cause, is a journey that takes you down many different tracks of music. Whether it be rock, country, blues, folk, Americana, even some comedy mixed in, this train will cover it. The title of the show explains what the show is about. There is no final destination. It is about the journey of discussing and listening to music. So climb aboard if you dare. Thursday on KSVR from 2 to 3.

like a few holes in your head.

Woodpecker Hit Parade. Though he can't sing a note, there's a frog in his throat. All his top notes come out blurred. He's the lady's first choice, with a laugh in his voice. He gives all his rivals the bird.

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I've had enough. You've been messing around, crossing over the line. It's time for me to call your bluff.

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0: life today.
1: I suppose that almost everyone has a secret yen to be a songwriter. Well, I was a sort of frustrated one in my early youth, too, and still am. Playing piano was a serious hobby of mine, and still is. I wrote a number of songs, one with Johnny Mercer, which made the hit parade around 1935. I'm building up to an awful letdown. I'm like Humpty Dumpty, up on the garden wall. I'm riding high, and who can deny that whatever goes up must fall? 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

0: The Train to Nowhere, hosted by The Lost Cause, is a journey that takes you down many different tracks of music. Whether it be rock, country, blues, folk, Americana, even some comedy mixed in, this train will cover it. The title of the show explains what the show is about. There is no final destination. It is about the journey of discussing and listening to music. So climb aboard if you dare. 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
5: Here's one off Every Picture Tells a Story, and we haven't done this together since we recorded it. 22 years ago, most of the band weren't born. 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Here we go.

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on KSPU every Monday, Edgefield on Music will continue from 9 to 10 with the Classical Hour. Following that, from 10 to 12, you can call in and request what you'd like. 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

Train to Nowhere, hosted by The Lost Cause, is a journey that takes you down many different tracks of music. Whether it be rock, country, blues, folk, Americana, even some comedy mixed in, this train will cover it. The title of the show explains what the show is about. There is no final destination. It is about the journey of discussing and listening to music. So climb aboard if you dare. Thursday on KSVR from 2 to 3.

Yeah. We got Chris Layton, Reese Wynans, and Tommy Shannon. What's up?

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If you go, you know you'll bring me all in life on you depends. Am I guessing that?

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0: Sorry for the surprise, but
1: I like it. I'm all for it. You're all for it. This caught me, but I was with it.
0: It's different every night, folks. I'm telling you, you're getting something that they didn't get last night in Madison, Wisconsin, okay? Here's an instrumental for you, and instrumentals are ones we don't sing on, in case you folks are reviewing the show. Bluegrass Breakdown, here we go. Oh, a local favorite, sounds like.
1: Okay, that's right.
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1: So we're now in this world in which the border between truth and lies has been effaced. Truth is a border. When you no longer have a concept of truth, there's no more limit. And that, I think, is connected to the dissolution of other boundaries between reality and non-reality, between the human and the non-human. When we have no distinction between truth and lies, we don't have a basis to distinguish between good and evil. What do we do in this world in which borders are being dissolved?
2: That's Marcy Shore, and this is Alternative Radio. I'm David Barsamyan. This edition of AR features Marcy Shore on truth and lies. Hannah Arendt says lying aids the powerful and leads to public cynicism. She warned lying by leaders undermines democracy. Truth is an uncontestable fact. Lies are not. Calling things you don't like a hoax makes it difficult for citizens to cut through the lies, particularly when there's no evidence to support them. To deceive people, lies are wrapped in flags and slogans. In Orwell's 1984, the main character Winston Smith writes, "Freedom is the freedom to say that 2 + 2 = 4. If that is granted, all else follows." But Big Brother and the party have other ideas. They force citizens through torture and propaganda to accept that 2 + 2 = 5. Truth is whatever the party says it is. No, it's not. The truth matters. Our guest today is Marcy Shore. She's an award-winning scholar and professor at the Monk School of Global Affairs

0: and Public Policy at the University of Toronto. She spoke at Ilya State University in Tbilisi, Georgia, in May 2026. And now, Marcy Shore.
1: I was trained in the 1990s as a historian of Eastern Europe. I've spent most of my career as a historian, as a writer, sometimes as a translator, but trying to explain Eastern Europe to Americans, Canadians, English speakers. And in the past decade, I've found myself in a slightly strange second role, which is trying to explain my own country to people abroad. You know, I'm American. It's wrenching and heartbreaking for me to watch my own country kind of descend into fascism. And a lot of my observations and insights about my own country come from my slightly strange perspective of being an American who has spent my whole adult life hanging out, you know, in the former communist world. I see things in some ways as I, watching my own country, I see Putinism kind of juxtaposed with Trumpism. I see aspects of fascism from the 1930s combined with things that are very, very new. So I'll talk to you a little bit about that. And then, you know, I want to talk to you about a text that has stayed with me for my whole career and has been one of the most important texts I continue to read and reread both alone and with my students. And that is Václav Havel's The Power of the Powerless. There are phases we all go through in life of kind of very intense reading of certain authors and certain thinkers. And then there are also certain authors and certain thinkers I feel like I come back to again and again and again. You know, and Václav Havel and Hannah Arendt are two of the people that I've come back to again and again and again. And so this talk will be inflected by that, you know, what it means for me to be thinking through this literature now, you know, in very different circumstances from the circumstances in which I first read these texts in the early 1990s. So let me maybe start by saying a little bit about something I've been preoccupied with, and that's what is old and what is new in these 21st century forms of authoritarianism, neo-fascism, whatever we want to call it, that we're experiencing. There has been a long-standing, at least since 2015, 2016, debate about whether we can use the word fascism to talk about what is happening in the United States. Can we use the word fascist to talk about Donald Trump, to talk about what happens to the Republican Party? And one thing I like to talk to my students about is the way in which historians use these categories and concepts. We talk about fascism, authoritarianism, totalitarianism, genocide, concentration camps, imperialism, colonialism. And of course, no two historical instances are ever exactly the same. Nevertheless, I think we need concepts and categories in order to mediate between the singular and the universal. It's part of what allows us to process reality. I think of using these kind of political social concepts, historical concepts, the way Kant talked about intuitions and concepts, or Kant says that concepts without intuitions are empty and intuitions without concepts are blind, that we need these categories, you know, like different kinds of lenses we put on in order to help us process the reality, but we shouldn't fetishize them. I've also been thinking a lot about, in these postmodern times, the very famous comment by Marx about Hegel's observation that all historical events occur as it were twice. And Marx says he forgot to add the first time as tragedy, the second time as farce. We're seeing a lot of the absurdist and the farcical now, which unfortunately does not exclude the tragic, because the corpses can pile up pitilessly, even in farcical variations. And so I want to run through some of the things that I think we're seeing now, both in Russia and the United States, then think about what that means for opposition, for dissent, for rebellion, and what the possibilities are in these particular circumstances. So there are some things that are old. I like to use some German words, but my children, who are native German speakers, point out that my accent is terrible and I shouldn't use them. But the Führerprinzip, the leadership principle, the cult of the leader. We see that it's very obvious, of course, in Russia. But it has become chilling in the United States as well. You know, when J.D. Vance last year stood up and said, we cannot ignore the president's desire for Greenland. I thought, what an un-American thing to say. We cannot ignore the president. The president has a desire. And suddenly there is great enthusiasm among his supporters, you know, for the invasion of Greenland, which I strongly suspect the people who are enthusiastic about invading Greenland overlap tremendously with the American demographic, which a year earlier had not even known there was such a place as Greenland. You know, and suddenly you drum up this excitement for an invasion of Greenland. You see other things that we know not only from Soviet times, but from Tsarist times. And one of them is the phenomenon captured by the Russian word proizvol, which we don't have in English, this kind of arbitrariness that is always already potentially tinged with tyranny, if not terror. It's something that I think Black Americans have long understood, but white Americans have not. You know, it is, you could think of it as the opposite of the rule of law, but the sense that the powers that be can do whatever they like for any kind of arbitrary reason. And there are no more rules. So you never really know where there's a safe space. And this phenomenon of proizvol that most Americans are not used to, it induces terror because it induces uncertainty. Nobody really knows who is going to be taken off the street next. Nobody knows who's going to be the next victim. And it has an effect of atomizing people. You know, of people withdrawing into themselves so as not to be noticed. And that is, it's deadly for civil society, you know, and it's deadly for the formation of any kind of opposition. You see other things that are classic tropes of fascism from the 1930s. You see racial hierarchies. You see a division of society into us versus them. There are the immigrants who are demonized, you know, including with completely absurd things like the Haitian immigrants, they're eating your cats and dogs in Springfield, which was just pulled out of the air, I think first by Vance and then by Trump. I was watching on the presidential debate before the November 2024 elections with my kids and our cat found this very stressful. Vance even later, when, you know, when questioned by journalists, acknowledged that he had made this up to attract people's attention to the problem of immigrants. But this idea that you can decide that some people are not human, that some people are barbarians, that they are in any case not part of us, and that they are, therefore they are not entitled to any kind of dignity or human rights, this is not new. You know, this we know perfectly well from the 1930s, if not before. You see scapegoating. You know, everything bad is coming from the outside, from somebody else. Nothing is our responsibility. Nothing is the responsibility of our society. There are always some others, some foreigners, some people with different color skin, some outsiders who have brought everything bad. Everything can be projected onto them, including five-year-old kids who can be taken away from their parents and locked in cages. They can be scapegoated too. You see a kind of mythologization of the past. You know, all of these fascist regimes, be they, you know, modern or postmodern, like to imagine that, you know, we come from some great past. I mean, Mussolini was imagining a third Rome, and Hitler was imagining that he would turn Berlin into Germania on the basis of some kind of pre-modern grandiose kingdom. Trump likes to think he is making America great again. Of course, that moment of greatness is always a kind of nostalgic fantasy for what never was. Putin has delusions about recreating the world of Peter the Great. You see these, you know, what in German you call the Ausnahmezustand, the state of exception. You know, where suddenly there's a leader who decides that, you know, we've declared a state of emergency, so the rules don't have to apply. We see Gleichschaltung, getting in line, consolidation of power. We see what Eugene Ionesco would describe as the rhinoceros problem. There have been new productions of Ionesco's rhinoceros, that people you would not expect to get in line and to go along start to kind of get in line and go along. Ionesco describes watching his friends in Romania one by one become fascist in the 1930s, and says in the beginning, of course, they weren't fascist. We used to get together, we used to find arguments opposing theirs, and then one by one they become a rhinoceros. You see the phenomenon of provocatia. You see the powers that be setting up people, you know, to be scapegoated for other things. You see the corruption of language. After Trump was elected the first time in November 2016, I changed all my syllabi and all my teaching plans. And I thought, okay, all my students now are going to go back and we're going to read the most classic works from 20th century totalitarianism. We're all going to go back and read Arendt's Origins of Totalitarianism, and we're all going to go back and read Viktor Klemperer's Language of the Third Reich. For those of you who are younger and don't know this book, Viktor Klemperer was a German Jewish philologist, you know, and a specialist in Romance literature and Romanticism, who survives Nazi Germany thanks largely to his non-Jewish wife, and he takes meticulous notes. He keeps a diary, and the diaries have been published, and he then writes a book called Language of the Third Reich, in which he analyzes the language of Nazism. You know, what Nazis have done with the German language and how that has infected people's thinking. And one of my favorite quotes that applies very much to the present time is, words can be like tiny doses of arsenic. They are swallowed unnoticed, appear to have no effect. And then after a little time, the toxic reaction set in after all. And I think about that a lot. The words can be like tiny doses of arsenic, how we start referring to people, you know, as animals and as enemies, you know, and as subhuman. We also see the phenomenon of the step by step, the things that happen gradually that we would never accept if they happened suddenly, but like the frog that you put in the water that is gradually heated until it's boiling, you go step by step by step. The Austrian president, Alexander von der Bellen, several years ago at an event commemorating the liberation of Auschwitz, said, Auschwitz ist nicht von Himmel gefallen. Auschwitz did not fall from the sky. It didn't happen overnight. It happens step by step by step. You see the phenomenon that Dostoevsky describes in The Grand Inquisitor, the overcoming of freedom on behalf of happiness, for nothing has ever been more insufferable, says the Grand Inquisitor to Jesus in Ivan Karamazov's parable. Nothing has ever been more insufferable for man and human society than freedom, the desire to escape from freedom. One of my favorite lines from Adorno and Horkheimer's Dialectic of Enlightenment, but they make this point by saying, the strain of holding the I together adheres to the I in all stages, the difficulty of holding the self together. And the temptation to lose it has always been there, along with the blind determination to maintain it. And this desire to escape from the self, together with the desire to assert the self. The Czech philosopher Jan Patočka describes, Patočka says, there must be something in the human condition that attracts us to alienation, that attracts us to alienate the self from the self, that tempts us to part with our own self. And then the last thing I want to mention that is not new is the phenomenon that we know from 20th century totalitarian regimes, that they have a way of implicating everybody. They have a way of taking away any kind of neutral, innocent space, so that in order to live at all, you have to participate in the very system that is oppressing you. You know, and that's something that I find it's hard for Americans to get their minds around. And it's something that took me a long time to get my mind around, but I think is central to understanding the 20th century experience, and I think it's central to understanding what's happening now as well. And with that, I want to talk a little bit about Havel's essay, The Power of the Powerless. I don't know how many of those of you who are younger know that text, so I'm going to kind of walk through it, and hopefully those of you who already know it well will forgive me for rehearsing it again. So The Power of the Powerless is, this was a text that Václav Havel wrote in 1978. It was dedicated to the memory of the great Czech philosopher Jan Patočka shortly after his death. And it was occasioned by a meeting between Václav Havel and Adam Michnik on a mountain named Sněžka on the Czechoslovak-Polish border. And it was the first meeting between two of the great thinkers of that period. And as an intellectual historian, I love these moments of meeting because history always moves when people encounter one another. So we have this essay thanks to this encounter between Havel and Adam Michnik. In fact, Havel manages to climb up this mountain with a bottle of vodka. And while they're there, you know, they start talking about ways in which these small acts by ordinary people could have revolutionary consequences. And Adam manages to convince Havel that he should write this up into an essay and send it to Adam in Warsaw, and Adam will have it translated into Polish, and he will publish it in his Samizdat journal. Adam is a very persuasive person, and Havel does this. So Havel goes back to Czechoslovakia. He writes this long essay. So the story is set in Czechoslovakia, 1978, during a period that Havel calls post-totalitarian. And he says, by post-totalitarian, he doesn't mean no longer totalitarian, but he means another, a different era from what you had during the Stalinist period. And of course, it takes Czechoslovakia a long time to de-Stalinize. They are very reluctant to de-Stalinize. And then you have the Prague Spring in 1968. And then, as you all know, there is a Warsaw Pact Soviet invasion of Czechoslovakia in 1968. After that invasion, the cat is out of the bag, so to speak, to use a very colloquial American expression, in the sense that everybody now knows that the regime that the Kremlin insists be installed after the invasion of 1968 is not what anyone wants. The experiment of socialism with a human face in Czechoslovakia had had tremendous popular support. There's still some nostalgia for that moment when there could have been a third way, which we will never know because it was violently put down. But there was an authentic faith that there could be a kinder, gentler version of socialism with a human face. Once that experiment was crushed by those Soviet tanks, now it was obvious that the regime that was installed, nobody wanted, that this was forced upon the people of Czechoslovakia. And so this was the time that was described perhaps most often by the metaphor of the emperor's new clothes. You know, everybody knows that the emperor is naked, But everybody continues to pretend to admire the emperor's new clothes. And the emperor knows that the emperor is naked, but he continues to go along with the admiration for his new clothes. This is the period that Havel is describing as post-totalitarian. In distinction from the Stalinist period, which was much bloodier, which was full of much more terror, but had an authenticity to it in the sense that there were real believers. Havel is now describing in this essay the period when there are no more real believers, when everybody knows that the emperor is naked. The other metaphor that is used to describe this period comes from Dostoevsky's Grand Inquisitor. The Grand Inquisitor, as Ivan Karamazov tells his parable to his brother Alyosha, we are in the Inquisition. Heretics are being burned at the stake. Jesus comes back to earth. He's immediately in prison. The Grand Inquisitor goes to see him in prison. He's not happy to see Jesus. He explains that people don't want freedom, that they will willingly trade their freedom for security. And at the end of this parable, we learn that the Grand Inquisitor has only one secret. And the Grand Inquisitor's one secret is that he does not believe in God. So this was the other, even sharper metaphor that was applied to this post-totalitarian, post-1968 communist period. Even the communist regime no longer believes in communism. Everybody knows that the emperor is naked. And this is the essential context for the story that Havel now tells us in this essay about the greengrocer. So the greengrocer, the hero, or rather the anti-hero in this text, is an ordinary Czech man who works in a produce shop selling fruits and vegetables. And every morning, he goes into his shop and puts the sign in the window next to the carrots and the onions saying, "Workers of the world, unite." And Havel says, why does he put the sign in the window? Is it his sincere, spontaneous desire to tell all of his customers and everyone who passes by about his great enthusiasm for the socialist future? And Havel says, no, of course not. The greengrocer doesn't believe in the slogan of the workers of the world uniting. The customers don't believe in the slogan. No one who passes by believes in the slogan. Even the communist regime and its members no longer believe in the slogan. And the regime knows that the people don't believe. And the people know that the regime knows that they know. And everybody knows that everybody knows. But nevertheless, everybody goes on pretending. And Havel says, well, why does he do it? Why does he put that sign in the window that no one believes in anyway? And Havel says, well, what else can he do? What choice does he have? Suppose he takes the sign down. Suppose one day he hides it, at the bottom of a box of rotten tomatoes, let's say. What would happen? Well, Havel says, somebody could inform on him. He could be questioned by the police. He could be detained. He could be interrogated. His children could lose their right to a university education. His permission to go on holiday with his family could be withdrawn. In fact, all sorts of trouble could ensue for the greengrocer if he were to take down that sign. And Havel says, well, why? Why would he encounter so much trouble for taking down a sign that nobody believes in anyway? And Havel says, well, it seems that despite that nobody believes this, nevertheless, that sign is very important to the regime. In fact, if one day all the greengrocers take down their signs, that would be the beginning of a revolution. Therefore, Havel says, the greengrocer is not so powerless after all. Because he is powerful, he is also responsible and therefore guilty, for it's the greengrocers who allow the game to go on in the first place. And Havel says, in this post-totalitarian system, the line between victim and oppressor runs de facto through each one of us. For each of us, in his or her own way, is both a victim and a supporter of the system. And so you see a couple things here. You know, one of which is that the greengrocer is living in a lie. But in fact, the greengrocer is living in two lies, in two levels of lies. The first lie is the lie he's telling to everybody else, which is that he believes in the socialist future. And that's a lie he's aware of. He knows that he doesn't believe. And he knows that other people don't believe it. But he's telling that lie to others nonetheless. The deeper lie, and the one that Havel is more concerned about, is the lie that the greengrocer is telling himself. And for those of you who've read Sartre, this is what Sartre, the French existentialist, would call mauvaise foi, would call bad faith, which really in English, bad faith doesn't quite capture mauvaise foi. It's the literal translation. It's more self-deception. What it is, it's a lie that you tell yourself. You are both the teller and the receiver of the lie. And the greengrocer is telling a lie to himself about his powerlessness. He's telling himself a lie that he cannot do otherwise. And one of the things you see here is that the thing that is rational for the greengrocer to do at an individual level, it's rational for him to say that, well, the cost I would pay personally for taking down this sign is greater than the social benefit of my one little act, because who am I? But of course, Havel's suggesting, it is precisely the collection of all of these individually rational decisions to be secure that enables tyranny to continue. And this is his observation, that if one day all the greengrocers take down their sign, that would be the beginning of a revolution. And there are a couple implications here for Havel, one of which is that the ontological reality of truth is testified to and proven by the ontological reality of lies. It is clear that the greengrocer is living a lie. In fact, he's living two lies. He's living the lie he's telling others, and he's living the lie he's telling himself. It's very clear that those are lies. Because we know that lies are real, we know that there is such a thing as truth. The other thing he's saying, and he's taking this from Patochka, he quotes Patochka in this essay, saying that the thing about responsibility is that we carry it with us everywhere. Responsibility, Patochka says, is always already. It's not a contingent relationship to this or that. It is part of our condition, our human condition of being in the world. It's different from guilt. Guilt might be contingent. One is guilty of something one did or did not do. Responsibility is always already. We are always already responsible. You know, and Havel is trying to suggest here both a conviction that there is such a thing as truth and an insistence that responsibility is always already with us, and that what it means to be a self, to be a human subject, is to take responsibility for truth. You know, the philosophical move here, I would say, is that it robust subjectivity is not what relativizes truth, it's what grounds truth. And subjectivity and truth, the self and truth, are connected through responsibility.
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1: Okay, let me say a little bit now about what is what is new or what is postmodern in these forms of tyranny, and then what might we do with Havel's paradigm of the greengrocer to think through these new conditions. So I want to talk now a little bit about what we might call neo-fascism or postmodern authoritarianism or post-truth or whatever we call it, but something that is distinctly new in this 21st century. So Hannah Arendt, when she's describing Nazism and Stalinism, makes this distinction between pre-modern political lies and 20th century ideologies. And she says that pre-modern political lies, she says, of course, politicians have always lied. People in power have always lied. That's not new. But she says the pre-modern lies, they were like tears in the fabric of reality. And the careful observer or the historian looking back could find the places where reality was torn and sewn back together. There's always a kind of seam. She says the difference in the 20th century is that you get ideologies which are false, but they are complete reconstructions of reality in such a way as to be seamless. There's no tear to perceive. Moreover, she says, they can be much more persuasive than actual reality. Because the problem with factuality, she says, is that it is permeated with chance, with contingency, with arbitrariness, with people who made decisions who might just as easily have made other decisions, with things that happened because it was raining on a certain day and somebody went back for an umbrella. There is no law of physics, Arendt says, that determined that Germany had to invade Belgium in 1914. All of these facts, factual truth, she says, as opposed to rational truth, as opposed to laws of physics or laws of mathematics, like 2 + 2 = 4, factual truth, she says, always bears the vulnerability of its original contingency. Many things happen that seem like they ought not to have happened due to chance, to coincidence, to stupid decisions people made. And she said, so 20th century ideologies, when they reconstruct reality, can make things much more logical than they ever were in reality. They can make things coherent and consistent. They can explain all events as being examples of laws. What we have today is that we have these tyrannical regimes that don't seem to have any kind of eschatological or teleological ideology at all, that are based not on giving us a vision of where we are going and some kind of utopian future, but are not even giving us a new holistic truth, but rather on undermining the notion that there is such a thing as truth at all. And together with that, you know, we had during Soviet times, during the communist period, you know, we had regimes that would try to oppress and suppress and repress truth. You know, as all of the dissidents knew, you were trying to get the truth out there. That's what Samizdat was about. That's why students were staying up, hand copying text and poems and passing them around and burying them in the bottom of a box of laundry detergent. There was the idea that the truth was repressed because the truth had a power. And so if you could get the truth out there, that would have its own force. Now these regimes are not about repressing the truth as much as about what Steve Bannon calls flooding the zone. You just drown people in garbage, you know, in crazy stories, you know, in one outrageous, bizarre lie after another until people just kind of give up on the idea that there is such a thing as truth at all, that there is any kind of ontological distinction between truth and lies. And this kind of postmodern tyranny, it seems to come from
2: the, you know, postmodernism coming into Russia belatedly in the 1990s, you know, and some kind of, you know, malicious demons, as Descartes might call them, or, you know, political spin doctors like Vladislav Surkov and Gleb Pavlovsky, who discover what Surkov describes as the art of the possible. The idea that there's a new technology that is going to allow the dissemination of infinite numbers of narratives, and that there is a way to just create infinite numbers of new reality. Gleb Pavlovsky, who I think at the end of his life, for the last several years of his life, becomes quite remorseful about the role he had in bringing Putin to power and starts giving lots of confessional interviews that you could describe as kind of obnazhenie priyoma, this kind of laying bare of the device, in which he explains how he did what they did. And one of the things he says is that the main difference between propaganda in the Soviet Union and the new Russia is that in Soviet times, the concept of truth was important. Even if they were lying, they took care to prove that what they were doing was the truth. Now no one even tries proving the truth. You can just say anything now. You can create realities. It's all just theater. Gleb Pavlovsky says, it's all just theater for a world audience. And there's no ideology involved. There's just a sistema. There's just a system. There's a system and there's dielki. There are deals and deal making. You know, and there's no ideology involved because there cannot be. Because it's all just a kind of nihilistic creation of an infinite number of alternative realities. And he confesses that he took pleasure in kind of sculpting this formless political matter. There's a kind of mad scientist, you know, aspect to it. And I think we saw this, you know, it exploded for me, I think, first in 2014. You know, and especially at that moment in late February, March 2014, where there's a climax of the Maidan and a sniper massacre. And then suddenly you have these little green men, you know, who show up on the Crimean Peninsula to illegally annex it. And the instigation, you know, of separatist rebellions, you know, in southeastern Ukraine. And this radical creation of a kind of fictional world, or actually multiple fictional worlds, in which, as if in a few days in late February and early March 2014, you go from modernity to postmodernity in this bizarre mad scientist experiment. And then you might remember in July 2014 when the Malaysian Airlines flight was shot down. And that was a moment at which, you know, it seemed that one could just establish that, you know, it was clear that, you know, that was a Russian book who shot down that plane, and 298 people, all 298 people on the plane were killed. And what you get from the Kremlin is not a single story, you know, explaining like that they didn't do it, but a series of stories. You know, kind of each one crazier than the next. You know, there was, no, the Ukrainians were doing military exercises and they accidentally shot it down. And then there was, no, it was Kolomoisky. And then there was, no, actually, it was Ukrainians attempting to assassinate Putin. They thought Putin was on the plane. And then there was, no, actually, the CIA, this was the craziest part, had actually loaded that plane with corpses. You know, as a kind of provocatia to frame the Russians. And so there were not actually live people on the plane. There were just corpses that had already been put there by the CIA. And every day you got one crazy story after another. And so you just kind of give up on trying to figure out what happened. You're flooding the zone with stories. And I, when Trump then came on the scene some year and a half afterwards, so many of my American friends and colleagues, when they saw this complete disconnect he had from empirical reality, they thought this is a joke. And people were disturbed But there was a sense that it wasn't really serious, that it couldn't possibly be really serious, because this kind of unhinging from factual reality couldn't possibly be taken seriously. There was a satire in The New Yorker after one of the early Republican debates in fall of 2015 about the fact checker who passes out from exhaustion at the end of the Republican debate and has to be hospitalized, because nobody can fact check as quickly as lies are coming out of that man's mouth. And I was an early panicker. I describe myself now as an early panicker, but not at all because I was smarter than other Americans, but only because I had a head start, because I was watching what was happening in Russia and Ukraine. And I knew that this kind of post-truth disconnect from empirical reality, I knew that it could have very dark consequences very quickly. Okay. And then more recently, you know, we heard in February 2022 that, the latest generation of stories for the full-scale invasion. Well, Russia has to defend the integrity of the Donetsk People's Republic and the Lugansk People's Republic. And then it was, we have to rescue our Russian-speaking Ukrainian brothers from the CIA-supported Ukrainian Nazi regime that's been installed in Kiev. And then there was, we're restoring the lands of Peter the Great. Then there was, this is a preemptive attack on NATO, because NATO was plotting an invasion of Russia. And then the most perverse part, a few months later from the Russian propagandist, you get a discussion, no, it wasn't Ukrainian Nazis in Kiev, it was Satanist. It was a Satanist cabal that took power in Kiev. And then they are actually Margarita Simonyan, and these guys are having a whole discussion about whether Zelensky is the actual Antichrist or a demon in the service of the Antichrist. So together with post-truth, the other critical factor about this regime is what the anthropologist Natalia Rudakova calls cynical disinhibition, what you could call obnaženje, which is a word that exists in many different Slavic languages but not in English, this kind of laying bare with this shameless, brazen kind of admission of all of the horrible things you're doing. So that rather than trying to conceal the ugliness, the vulgarity, the sexism, the racism, the violence, the lawlessness, you just throw it out there. You throw it in people's faces. And that is something I think Trump did take from Putin. When he invited the crown prince of Saudi Arabia, Mohammed bin Salman, to the White House, and as you might recall, Mohammed bin Salman was the person who his intelligence services has determined was responsible for the murder of Jamal Khashoggi, the Saudi Arabian journalist writing for the Washington Post. And as, Trump was, hanging out with his good buddy, the Crown Prince of Saudi Arabia, a journalist questioned him about the murder of Jamal Khashoggi. And Trump just says, well, things happen. Just kind of brazenly, shamelessly. Yes, I'm hanging out with the assassin, but things happen. Which also reminded me of Margarita Simonyan going on television in summer of 2022 at the St. Petersburg Economic Forum and saying, "Вся надежда на голод." All of our hope is in famine. You just brazenly, shamelessly announce that you are blackmailing the world with famine. And I listened to that and thought, that's the kind of thing that historians once would have spent months, if not years, digging around in the archives, looking for the scrap of paper where someone admitted to having that thought. And now you just throw it out there on television. You just kind of brazenly admit it. And this kind of obnaženje, I think, is also this kind of shamelessness, is also something that we're still struggling to find a way to oppose. the whole first Trump administration, so many of my friends and colleagues, especially the ones from legal studies and the lawyers, kept waiting for the Mueller report, thinking that when the serious people reveal the things that were concealed, that's going to bring it down. But the problem was not what remained concealed. The problem was what we had normalized. So we're now in this world in which the border between truth and lies has been effaced. Truth is a border. When you no longer have a concept of truth, there's no more limit. And that, I think, is connected to the dissolution of other boundaries between reality and non-reality, between the human and the non-human. When we have no distinction between truth and lies, we don't have a basis to distinguish between good and evil. And this was one of Havel's interventions, you know, that responsibility for truth was always already an ethical question, that epistemological questions were always already moral questions. This world without any borders, without any boundaries, is, I think, one of the reasons we're having trouble finding ways to oppose evil. What do we do in this world in which borders are being dissolved? My philosopher friend in Kiev, Konstantin Siegel, describes what was coming from Putinism as nihilism made systemic. You know, this world without distinctions in which nothing means anything. So let me just say a couple things, and then maybe we can think together about what dissent means today. When Havel is talking about the green grocer, you know, he's describing a world 10 years after the Warsaw Pact invasion of Czechoslovakia, in which everyone has kind of normalized, in fact, it was called normalizacja. The Kremlin called it normalizacja, the normalization regime, this return to normality. And then the second form of normalization, everyone normalized this world of lies in which you went into your shop and put the sign in the window. And one thing I think about a lot today is that the remarkable human ability to normalize the abnormal, is simultaneously the source of both our resistance and our complicity. And I don't know how we get around that problem, but it's something I hope we can think about together. I see it as a source of resilience when I'm in Ukraine since the full-scale invasion. There was a moment when I was in Kiev 2 years ago with my friend Amelia Glazier, who is a professor of literature and a translator of Ukrainian poetry. And we were in this cafe in downtown Kiev with one of the poets whose work she translates. And the air raid alarm went off. And as neurotic Americans, Amelia and I were ready immediately to jump into the bomb shelter. And the poet we were with, she's checking her Telegram channel. And she says, oh, it's this kind of missile. We have 27, 28 minutes. We can finish our coffee. And I saw, we're like, oh, okay, I guess we'll be finishing our coffee then. I watched kind of in awe, you know, of the resilience by which people had normalized living by these air raid alarms, you know, out of necessity. And I also see how it is a source of our complicity. You know, I see now how, you know, what happens when they come take our foreign students away and throw them in prisons in Louisiana. And we get used to it. One of the most profound things I thought was said about Trumpism after the first election in 2016 was by the British political comedian John Oliver, who got on television right after the first election and said, everybody, I want you to get out a post-it note and write on that post-it note, this is not normal. And put that note on your refrigerator. Because a few months from now, you're going to start thinking that things you found, you would have found today absolutely inconceivable and unimaginable, are normal. And you need to remind yourself that they're not. That coming into a school and taking a 5-year-old kid and locking them in a cage, that's not normal. So the human ability to normalize, the way in which fascism feeds on everyday life, and the desire of people to go about their everyday lives. You know, there's so many people in my own country who feel like, okay, it can't be that bad because we're continuing to go about our everyday life. No, what you know from the 20th century is that people will go about their everyday lives to the very last moment. They'll go about their everyday lives till the moment when they are thrown in the execution chambers or they are thrown in the concentration camps. The desire of people and the ability of people to normalize. One of the things that Peter Pomerantsev has given us in writing about Putin's Russia is he's saying that the paradox of the end of the Cold War is that the future, or rather the futureless present, arrived first in Russia. We all thought this in this kind of triumphalist, condescending way that we had in the West. We thought the direction of influence was going to go from West to East, and it kind of turned out to be the opposite. My friend Heidi Kuda, American investigative journalist, she did this interview with Peter Pomerantsev and said, there has got to be some way we can make facts sexy again. I thought, okay, that should be the new thing you put on t-shirts. Make facts sexy again. Let me end by going back to Havel and Havel's idea of taking responsibility for truth and what it means to be a human subject, to be a self as opposed to an object or a plaything of the powers that be, is to take responsibility to truth. And as some of you might know, I recently moved to Canada just last year. I'm very new there. So let me first say, I have made all my students, first at Yale, where I taught for almost 20 years, and now at Toronto, I make all my students read The Power of the Powerless. There was a joke at Yale that I wouldn't let anyone graduate without reading The Power of the Powerless. And it was seen as a kind of somewhat obscure, niche Czech dissident text. And this year, when I watched the Canadian Prime Minister stand up at Davos, you know, and tell the story of the greengrocer, it was enormously gratifying. I felt completely vindicated. And moreover, I felt like he told the story very much in the Havelian spirit at a moment when I felt like, what is wrong with Europeans for not seeing what is going on in the States, for thinking that they could somehow humor this man or flatter his narcissism or finesse this administration or pretend that something is normal that's normal. And Carney stood up there in Davos and said, okay, everybody, it is time to take down the signs. Okay, thank you.
0: You were just listening to Marcy Shore on Truth and Lies. She spoke at Ilya State University in Tbilisi, Georgia, in May 2026. 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Joe Ritchie is our general manager and editor. I'm David Barsamian. We go out with Sonny Rollins, The Freedom Suite.

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1: Welcome to episode 691 of Troubadours and Raconteurs with yours truly, E.W. Conundrum Demure. On this week's episode, we feature an enchanting conversation with Caribbean American writer, educator, and activist, talking with us from her place in the UK, Leslie Ann Brown. 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And if you'd like to contact us, ewconundrum at radiofreebrooklyn.org or freespeak at wfde.org. It's so nice to be with you. Let's get to it then. A sort of conduit, dear friend, vis-a-vis this week's conversation with Leslie Ann Brown and yours truly, E.W. Conundrum Demure, for sure.

0: Leslie Ann Brown, is that you?
1: It is. Hello, how are you?
0: I'm doing all right, given the circumstances.
1: Right. Well, what circumstances?
0: Well, we'll get into that, I
1: All
0: mean,
1: right.
0: world stuff, not personal stuff.
1: okay. I just have to be clear.
0: Yeah, you never know. I mean, we all have our personal stuff, but
1: That's right.
0: that's why the world, it'd be nice if it wouldn't make it harder for us. It's hard enough when everything's okay, right?
1: Yeah,
0: But
1: that's true.
0: nonetheless, I want to welcome you back again on Troubadours and Rock On Tours. We've been having you on pretty much once a year as of late, and I love it.
1: Yes, I do too. Thank you so much.
0: Oh, it's great. It's great to have your voice a part of our program. And just for those who haven't heard you on the program before, Leslie Ann Brown is a Caribbean American writer, educator, and activist, among other things. And she's talking with us from her place in the United Kingdom. How's the summer been?
1: It's been really good. I've had an amazing summer, aside from the drought and the hot weather and the heat wave. Other than that, it's been I couldn't ask for a better summer.
0: Just because of, the nice time you got to spend doing things that you wanted to do.

0: Do.
1: Yeah, being out in the garden and I traveled a bit and just, I mean, as I've gotten older, I just can't take the heat as I used to. When it gets really hot, I just get really mad.
0: Yeah, how's the air conditioner situation in the UK?
1: We don't have any AC. Yeah, and it's probably not going to happen. We're probably not going to go that way, personally, like in our household. But we're thinking about, I'm thinking about putting some protection, some trees, and I'm thinking about making my space into a like a food forest that will have different layers. Most importantly for the challenging times up ahead with the weather. So if you have like a multi-layered garden or food forest, that really helps keep it makes like a microclimate, so it's a lot cooler.
0: Yeah, that sounds great. Like you're thinking fruit trees and shrubbery. Is that's
1: So I'm thinking about like we won't have, figuring out a way to make a little micro ecosystem. It's a big project.
0: it sounds it, but what a great way to spend your time, right? I mean,
1: Yeah, exactly. Because when you're here, so I'm in the English countryside, and when you're here and you're experiencing a drought, the first thing I notice is, I mean, aside from the heat, it's just how much bare land there is due to the agriculture, like and the historical agriculture. So the thing that people attribute to the English countryside, the rolling hills, etc. That's actually, not really good for the climate because it's just bare land and it's absorbing all the heat, and there are no trees to protect it and cool for the animals and the people, etc., etc. So I'm just thinking that what I could do is just plant some trees in my garden.
0: if everybody did it in the aggregate, it would make a great sort of contribution.
1: I mean, it just makes no sense. Like, I mean, trees are like it's. I don't. It like when I was in. I mentioned in our email that I recently traveled to Trinidad, and you feel it there too. You just when you're in the jungle in the forest, you're nice and cool. It doesn't matter how hot it is out there, and then you go out and there's concrete and there are no trees and there's no shrubbery and the heat is unbearable.
0: Yeah, and it's not going to get better. I mean, recent
1: No.
0: reports from the UN, the IPCC, the world group of legitimate scientists talking about climate change say, we're not going to make those projections that we said we needed to in terms of temperature. It's going to increase beyond where it needs to where it should be. Or the limit, and thus we have to deal with some more extreme weather patterns. It's a matter of now just preparing for it.
1: Yep.
0: Yeah.
1: It's going to be a ride.
0: Yeah, it's strange, it really is. It's hard to wrap your head around something like that, because most of us are just trying to live our lives day to day, and now to hear that the planet you live on is going to have some extreme weather patterns that you're going to have to deal with. It's how do you?
1: We just, I mean, I'm just sort of operating on the premise of taking it one day at a time. I mean, otherwise it becomes too overwhelming for me, at least.
0: Yeah,
1: You know?
0: you're right. One day at a time.
1: Yeah.
0: And the thing that is frustrating for me is how the government that is supposed to have your best interests in mind and handle these problems, they make it worse often. So you're fighting
1: Absolutely.
0: against them.
1: That's their job.
0: Yeah.
1: You have you ever heard of the idea that, you know, I'm not saying it's true, but the idea that, you know, govern meant, so govern is to, you know, to govern, to have some sort of power over, and meant is your mentality. So I mean, the government role, one can argue, is to merely control how we think.
0: Yeah, I
1: Like
0: never heard that.
1: we have a corporate government. I mean, of course they're not going to care, they don't care about us, no matter where you go in the world.
0: It's true. It's true.
1: So it's all corporate, it's all, you know, and I mean, who are these corporations too? I don't mean to be so you know, general in my speech, but yeah, I mean, it's like, it's corporations, that's who runs everything now, and
0: Yeah.
1: maybe a big giant lizard.
0: I don't know about the lizard.
1: A big giant lizard in a hollow earth.
0: Yeah, it could be. I wouldn't be surprised. It could be Elon Musk. He could be that
1: You know,
0: lizard.
1: he's probably the lizard. I wouldn't be
0: Yeah.
1: surprised. Or how about that Palantir guy whose name actually spells the lizard, the reptile?
0: Oh,
1: Peter
0: yeah.
1: Thiel.
0: Oh my gosh. Yeah, you're right. He's another dangerous one. Yeah.
1: And they all come from South Africa. What a coincidence.
0: Isn't that odd? Isn't that odd?
1: Yeah, isn't it odd that a regime of apartheid and colonial violence would produce such hateful men and anti-life men? It is strange, isn't it?
0: Are they both Boers? Are they descendants of the Boers?
1: I don't know who they are descendants of in South Africa, but that's their lineage is white South African. I
0: Yeah.
1: don't know the specifics. I don't really think it matters whether they're Dutch or English. I mean, of
0: No.
1: course, in the micro, you know, economics and political status in South Africa, I don't mean to demean that they're not these little nuances and differences, et cetera. But I think in the wider world, it doesn't really matter, to us, at least.
0: No. And we need to get a handle on it, I suppose. But it's, I was at a festival this weekend, a beautiful community festival, and there was a stage where there was music being presented and different, dance and such. But there was a point at one, there was one point where a band that was playing at the end of the show, it got real, like, quote unquote, patriotic and like, it was like cult. It was like a cult sort of deal. They were singing all these really bad songs, and had the whole crowd singing them, like the one by Lee Greenwood, the one that Trump loves, proud to be
1: Really?
0: an America, all that stuff. And I was weird to watch. It was weird.
1: You're like, how did I end up here? You got hijacked. You got held ransom.
0: I felt that way.
1: Held
0: Yes.
1: captive.
0: Yes, and I also felt like, why, my fellow, community brother and sisters, are you doing this? You look like, again,
1: Because
0: like you're,
1: whiteness is a cult.
0: yeah, it's really strange.
1: It's a cult, you know. And when I say whiteness, I mean, you know, the whole like colonial settler project. You know, it needs you know, people not to think and people to blindly accept this you know, unchecked loyalty to national you know, identity.
0: I agree. And then they couple God into it too.
1: Well, of course they do. I mean, you know, the Abrahamic God is the probably one of the most powerful tools to use to oppress people.
0: Yep.
1: You know, he was a he's a mean one. He's a
0: Mr.
1: bully.
0: Yeah. Totally agree with you.
1: Sexist.
0: And
1: And a racist, because when you look, when you read the Bible and you talk about and you think about, like, you know, or even, you know, certain religions' concept that they are the chosen ones and the others are not, and you know, that pretty much, you know, they base these beliefs on the Bible, which talks about chosen people, and then if they're chosen people, they're not, you know, they're people who are not chosen, and sort of, you know, the original apartheid, you know, so.
0: Yeah, I do know. And And we're talking about basically the monotheistic religions at the moment, right? That all come from the same place.
1: Abraham.
0: Yeah.
1: Yeah.
0: So Islam, Christianity, and Judaism. And it's weird today, especially in the United States of America, I guess, maybe not especially, but where I am, you have to watch these criticisms because all of a sudden you're called, a racist yourself, or a bigot, or an anti-Semite. And we talked about this our last conversation too. So I don't know when you say the chosen ones, automatically that goes to Judaism, right?
1: Or Jehovah's Witnesses.
0: Or Jehovah Witnesses. True.
1: So, or any other, millennial cult that's out there, and there are many,
0: They all feel they're the chosen ones.
1: It's made it's a kind of psychosis, I guess, that's kind of acceptable. I mean, when you look at the whole cult situation that's allowed to happen, like within the states and even globally, you're just you have to wonder, like, how come how come this is so prevalent,
0: Yeah, I don't know. Is it just because it's passed on from generation to generation, indoctrination?
1: I think that because modernity, like, which comes from colonialism, so much of that has depended it depends on stripping away the basic conditions necessary for not only survival but having a good quality of life. It leaves us without the tools for that. So it's much easier to go to religion when you no longer have you no longer have like sincere community and relationships based on reciprocity and all of the values. It's I was talking to a friend of mine the other day, and I was explaining to them about a former student of mine who's now a friend. And this person is in their early 30s and married and has a family now. And I've known this person since they were in the fourth grade, so this is, I started as their teacher, and then and when we became friends, they would invite me to their home, and it was a Palestinian family. And they would just always, like, when I went there, they would always go, like, over and beyond, because there was like this big respect for me because I was a teacher. And also, I think, I think this is just also a cultural thing with how they treat guests. And this family, being in proximity of this family, it really showed me the power of family, because I come from a very broken family background. So when I was around them, and also a lot of my other students, when I would see and witness, like, if you were in community with like Muslim people or Palestinian people, you will see this really big value on family. Like, I'm not saying it doesn't go wrong sometimes, whatever. I'm just speaking about my experiences and what I have witnessed. So, you don't, like in Islam, you don't have like, you don't have like you have rent free, like loans. You can't charge exorbitant loans. You don't see, if you go, like, once I was speaking to someone before October 7th, and they were like, if you come to Palestine, you won't see any homeless people. You see there's a level, a certain level of kind of taking care of each other and well-being that's ingrained in these societies, and it's probably even pre-Islam. It's not a it's I don't think it's necessarily a religion thing, and I think it's a cultural thing. So when I was talking to my friend, I was just like, I really think that's probably one of the reasons why the West is so antagonistic and so wanting to destroy, so-called Middle Eastern culture, right? Because the values that are there, these indigenous value systems, they are, completely against, like, our capitalist, individualized culture, which is what
0: Right.
1: we've been pushing, right? So if you so like if you look at Jim Jones, let's go back to the cult thing. If you look at Jim Jones, like, most of his followers were poor Black people who didn't really have a lot of resources. Their communities had been have been attacked, historically by the government. They were like with they were without a lot of I think the basic resources, if you think it's like you're the descendants of enslaved Africans, et cetera, et cetera. It's easier, I think, to it was easier for him to go into that community and tap into this, kind of fallout of history and attract followers that way, if that makes sense. So I think that is why we have so many cults. I think people are just like, it's easy to like, what is it that cult with that had the Brahmin sisters in it? Nexum, right? So he has all these women following him, So if you're not, actually, this is one of the things that I'm really looking into right now because it has something to do with what I'm working on. But this whole idea of like, why do women allow themselves to be pimped out? Like if you are like some kind of Svengali guy, you can actually go out there and there's like a kind of brainwashing, this kind of like mind control thing that you could do. And you can actually get like, think about Charles Manson, like, what was that dynamic that people just fell into him and under his sway, particularly women, so you have all of these women who have like daddy issues or, whatever the, I mean, men of course do it, are victims that way too. So yeah, so that's why you just, we just have a lot of, we have a lot, our culture produces lost souls.
0: Exactly. Men think about skinheads, right? White
1: Yeah.
0: supremacists. Those are usually young teenagers or young men in their 20s who are lost, had bad family situations, and they find some dominant male who says, "I will protect you, I will guide you." And that's how they fall into that cult.
1: Yeah.
0: It's
1: Yes.
0: broken, yeah. It's people that are have a broken background, and often,
1: Yes.
0: as you said, our society cultivates that sort of thing.
1: Oh, yep. Absolutely. It's part of the system. It's built in. That's what I'm looking into. I mean, that is the whole colonial blueprint. Yeah.
0: It is. I mean, even if you read Howard Zinn, ever, the People's History, he goes there. He talks about the founding fathers did the same thing
1: Absolutely.
0: with the farmers here, and that's how they. Because they were aristocrats, the founding fathers, and they got the agrarian, the common folk, to fight their battle for them, right?
1: Yep. Yes. So
0: It's
1: that's the whole thing. When you go, going back to like, that is the point. It's just to like divide us, like keep us away from kind of really understanding the mechanics of it.
0: it
1: Like
0: is.
1: it's the like the, it's the aristocrats who are benefiting like with the founding fathers, right? And the, but the farmers and everybody, they're fighting for what? America, this concept of these strong white men that you want to follow, that you've been socialized to think of as, leaders.
0: It's, yeah, and I don't know about human nature component, like even given everything being perfect, let's say, as we would see it, everything being a community, a collective, people working together, not at cross purposes to hurt each other. Is there an impulse in us as a species to want more, to be jealous, that kind of thing? I wonder sometimes too, if we're just flawed
1: Well,
0: as
1: yeah.
0: a species.
1: Well, the Native Americans had have this idea of the spiritual virus called Wetiko. Have we spoken about this?
0: I don't recall speaking
1: Yeah,
0: about this.
1: so yeah, so Wetiko is this idea of it's a spiritual like disease, and it's what the Europeans came with. It's just this kind of unchecked desire for more, for like they came and they just disseminated populations, they disseminated forests. It's like this take, take, take, this kind of bottomless greed. So it's interesting when you so the concept, it's not just when you read more about it, it's not only the Europeans that have this, everybody has it, but it is your job to check yourself. And you can have a society because a lot of Native American nations had systems that checked this, where you were not allowed to have this unchecked greed. And for example, there's this activist in Trinidad that I have had like years long conversations with. And one of the things she keeps on saying, Jillian Goddard, is that when in many indigenous society, for example, if you were like s considered selfish, if you weren't sharing with the people in your community, you would get thrown out, because there was no room in order for survival. You can't be selfish, And then when you think about it, in our culture, we encourage being
0: It's a
1: selfish,
0: virtue.
1: right? Yeah, it's
0: It's
1: a
0: a virtue.
1: virtue, right? So yes, I think we all have these, we all have these desires. This week, a lot, we all covet. We all, are tempted and et cetera. But again, it's really coming back and having the moral rigor, which is not something that we're even necessarily taught as a society, to really just kind of like, I mean, you can, it's okay to feel these things. It's what you do with these things. That's the pro that that's the issue, right? But we are
0: Right.
1: coming up in cultures that completely, again, colonialism, they you can't, having a discussion about that, like in school, why are we not teaching, basic ideas about this in public education? I didn't have it, like, oh, what's ethics? What's morals? How do you, what's having a, being ha being rigorous around these things? What does it look like? Whatever. There's no conversation. So if you don't have any conversation about it, it doesn't exist. Everybody's
0: Yeah.
1: on their own and in their own little nuclear household. And I love the idea that it's called nuclear because it is kind of like has had this atomic like effect on culture, right? Yeah, so.
0: Yeah. I'm really fascinated by how easily it is for us to get lost in bad ways, so to speak, and how I think we have been in the United States since the beginning, and I guess it comes over, as you mentioned, from Europe. They're indigenous, they're people here looking at us thinking we're crazy, how we just want to take everything, how we're so aggressive. But we looked at the people, the indigenous folks that were here, as savages, when it really
1: Yeah.
0: they're,
1: Well, it's all projection. The whole colonial
0: of
1: project is
0: course.
1: projection. And then also, to be fair, the like before the whole like religious ecclesiastical, I can't even say that word, but that whole religious rule came over Europe. I mean, the people were living close to the land. They were living with these, in respect with their environment and each other. These are values that I think that they had to be universal globally, otherwise human beings still wouldn't be here,
0: True.
1: so it wasn't like Europeans, like the people here in Europe were always like this. I mean, they were tortured and they were you know what I mean killed out by the royals and the church, right? And
0: Right.
1: forced to be, because again, we have to remember the colonial project started in Europe before they exported it.
0: Right.
1: Because there were people here who were like, I mean, when you think about, being here in the UK, it's so interesting because you look at the history and you'd be like, you see this like the whole Roman thing. It's crazy, like how they came here and the fighting, the this long legacy of trying to be a sovereign people. And when I say that, I don't mean anything to do with like the royal family or, you just have, human beings that lived here and fought here who may not even have a lineage that's still here because, at the end of the day, when you're in the UK, a lot of these, a lot of people here are coming from, then they're coming from up north, right? Or German or, because at the end of the day, a lot of settlement happened within the UK from the people coming from up north, whether they were Germanic or Nordic,
0: Right.
1: So there was this whole also displacement going on here, which I really would love to read more about because it's just like, again, if you're blonde hair and blue eyes, you're kind of like, you're not you are coming from a different place, you know what I mean? Like geographically, at least that's, you know, the story. So yeah.
0: Yeah. And you hear theories about how certain humans, based on the natural environment they lived in, if it's harsher and it's harder for them to find the means to stay alive, they're more aggressive. They have a different mindset that develops because of that reality that they have to deal with, as compared to people who are in a more, easy natural environment where there's fruit all around and the weather's is nice. They're more laid back. They're less aggressive.
1: Well, I mean, I
0: I
1: don't,
0: wonder if that's
1: yeah.
0: true sometimes.
1: I'm sorry that I interrupted you.
0: No,
1: I
0: no.
1: don't know. I don't know if that's true because okay, yes, of course, ideas of scarcity brings out the worst in us, like you know, in today's the way that we think or whatever, or if you know, but I think that okay, if you look like the if you look at the Inuit people or you look at people who are living, I mean, you can't live in a harsher environment than
0: True.
1: if you're right. And they d don't, you know, they didn't have that level of violence in their community. Actually, one of the things I've been looking into, and I need to look into it more, but it's like how the Inuit in Greenland like historically parented. Because one of the things I'm looking, basically, what I'm doing, I'm constructing a multidisciplinary argument about why the West hates its children. And people are going to be like, what do you mean? We don't hate our children. Look how well Western children are treated. Da, da, da. This has all come, and it's just something I'm doing on my own because it interests me. And yeah, that's what's driving me. But to me, what kind of why I'm doing it is because of my own history of abuse and wondering how come people allowed it in my life. And then also with the Epstein rupture, right? Because everybody, I've noticed that there's very little conversation taking place about the fact that there were actually children involved in this. Whatever conversations we're seeing on a public platform, it's usually not tackling the fact that it's children that he was trafficking. And then also this idea that the Epstein rupture was like an aberration, it was like a isolated thing. Because I want to show that it's actually a blue, you know, it's actually built in to the colonial blueprint. It's not an exception. It actually is the system that children are treated so badly, but we hide it. You know, it's very, because that is the, that's also the colonial blueprint. It's like everything is hidden. It's like I'm reading this this book, and there's a quote where they talk about in the colonial language, the colonial language doesn't reveal, it obscures. So it's not going to tell you what it is. It's going to actually tell you, it's going to have the exact opposite word, right? So yeah, so I'm just
0: What book is that from?
1: that quote comes from Race, Rights, and Rebels by Julia Suarez Crabb. And it's a quote that she cites, but it's a great it's a book that is, I quoted from that book the in my first book actually, and I'm rereading it again because my you know, I'm not an academic, and I'm realizing that as I've gotten older, my brain doesn't work the way that it used to work. So reading academic papers, it's very difficult for me. So I'm doing it very slowly, but I enjoy it. Like I said, you know, like I'm doing this because I enjoy it. It's like kind of like a game for me. And because the thing is that when, because I'm like my activism, I've realized of late is really an academic activism, because when you look at the knowledge that's being produced in the academy and the fact that it's written in a language that's not accessible to most of us, right? How can you make that information? Because all of the information I need to build my argument is in the academy, it's there. But no one can put the argument together the way that I can. So now I have to go and I have to find the research and the academic papers, so which is either behind a pay wall, or a lot of times, you know, there's this culture of open source, which is amazing that a lot of academics subscribe to, et cetera. But just like really noticing like how inaccessible this knowledge actually is. And it's like these institutions are getting so much money from like the government. This is what Aaron Swartz was talking about, right? When he was you know, when the government went after him because he was downloading all of the JSTOR papers. Like that's exactly what his story is about. He thought information should be free and accessible to everybody.
0: Right.
1: So we have all of the information that we need to actually, and the language, because you know, language is being it's being created and recreated in these, like if you look at decolonial language, it's, you know, like how they are, you know, their whole ontological language, you know, and how, and what they're saying about, you know, colonialism. And I mean, it just opens up your eyes, like, oh yeah, you know, that's right, that is what it is. But if you don't understand what they're saying because you are not an academic, or because that paper never even crosses your you know, the detection, because it's you know, you're just a regular working Joe, what's the point?
0: Right. Well, and that is exactly the situation. Most people don't have the time, the privilege to sit around reading stuff, and even if they can get access to it, as you're mentioning, so you're not part of the conversation. You have no real
1: Right.
0: understanding of what's going on, why things are the way they are right now. You just kind of have to go
1: Yeah.
0: make it through the day.
1: Exactly. So that's what I'm doing. I have the time. I have the time.
0: That's good. And you
1: And
0: have
1: I'm
0: the.
1: really, but I tell you, it's really interesting to just to see what's being produced. And again, to be like, I'm looking for that quote for you, by the way. And just realizing like how inaccessible it is, and also how hard it is to understand. Like it takes me, and I'm okay with it. I'm not like, you know, it's not a, I'm not bemoaning the situation. I'm just noticing that this information is not easy to grasp, especially for someone, of course, who's not an academic.
0: Well, I mean, the sources that you're seeking to find the information within, are these like academic institutions? Are they governmental institutions? Are they private institutions?
1: Anywhere, if I would be like, okay, so let's say I want to, I'm thinking, I know that there is this concept called the coloniality of being, right? It's about like what colonialism means for what colonialism has meant for you know, what it has meant to being human. So with colonialism came this whole idea about what who is a human and who's not a human, right? So there's this coloniality of being. So I'm like, okay, if there's a coloniality of being, what's there must be a coloniality of space. Like what has colonialism meant for space? So then I would just Google that. And then, you know, all these things would come up that uses that that term. And then I will go through that and just kind of figure out like okay, which you know, which one of these papers or articles or whatever is kind of offering me a concept of what you know, what you can do with that with that coloniality of space and what it means, et cetera. And then you see, you know, you'll see like all of this. Like for me, I did just that. I was like, okay, what can you see about what can you say about the colonialism of space? And then I found like, you know, there's literally this book called On the Coloniality of Space, The Invention of Order, you know? And he's talking about how, you know, with colonialism, it invented this whole sense of order, right? Which I know, but then, you know, I can read what he's saying about it and get more of an idea of what other scholars have said about it, and more an idea of the terms that are being used and the language that they're creating or recreating around it. Because again, that opens up the way that I can see and interpret where we are today. Because the problem with colonialism and where we are today is that people, the connections get obscured. So when I saw the whole Epstein case, me and a whole bunch of people, this argument is not original. I've seen many people make it, right? Where, well, of course, that happens. That's like a very colonial thing, you know. So you can you could Google that now, and you'll see a lot of people would say, not a lot, but there are a few people who are like, yeah, you know, the Epstein case is a re is directly linked to Western colonialism, you know. So
0: Which
1: people are.
0: and what you're saying, just to clear be clear, is to objectify and to abuse young women
1: Commodify
0: or children, actually.
1: children. Yeah, because the thing is that in this creation
0: Just
1: of
0: sexually, or other, like
1: no, you're
0: labor.
1: commodifying. You're it your ability. So one of the things about colonialism is that it creates the blameless, the innocent, the blameless and the innocent. The blameless and the innocent becomes like, you know, the what is considered human, like fully human, and that. For us, you know, in today's time, that would be like the, you know, the Western European, you know, male, for example. I mean, there are other people who will go into who slip and slides out of that protection, of course. But you know, the stereotypical image then would be like, you know, like Trump. You know, Trump is blameless. It doesn't matter what Trump does. He's like
0: No.
1: Teflon. He says it himself, you know. So why is he granted this innocence, you know, as opposed to like the all the women who were once girls with Epstein? They're not even the justice of, you know, the Department of Justice, you know, whatever her name was, who's not there anymore. She didn't even turn around to look at them. You
0: Bundy,
1: know what I
0: Pam
1: mean?
0: Bundy,
1: Yeah, you know what I mean? Like they don't even have. So there's a architecture, you know, that's part of the architecture. Who is victim? Who is innocent? Who, so the European who goes out to into the so-called New world, even you know, through that language, that language in itself obscures the violence that is inherent in this new world order that we're still living in. So Epstein, the geography of the whole Epstein debacle is very interesting because it does that. It's in the Caribbean, you know. So the Caribbean, like the way that our Western imagination is of the Caribbean, it excuses violence. We know, like the Caribbean had plantations and sites of violence, just like the Congo right now, right, with all the minerals and stuff. There's these sites of violence that we kind of excuse the violence because of where it is and how it's been constructed in our Western imagination. The map itself, you know, like. You know, Africa looks so small on the map, but Europe and North America look so big. And they'll be like, yeah, but that's just the, you know, I forget what you call it, something projection, but it still goes in line with this very like outsized view that we have. Because even, I mean, you know, you know, on some level, if you're in the West, it actually kind of doesn't even matter to some extent whether you're white or not or whatever, because when I travel as an American with an American passport, depending on where I go, I mean, I probably carry with the, you know, with that passport or with the way that I speak or with my certain, you know, certain things in my background, you know, a certain whiteness is attached to it, right? So I don't mean this argument to be very simple, black and white. There are definitely nuances, but I think it's really important that we kind of understand that the way that we see the world, it is directly linked to, you know, what is it? Was it 1492 when he sailed the ocean blue?
0: Columbus, you mean?
1: Yeah, you know. So I think it's just, you know, and you know, we're not encouraged to think about these connections. And again, I also want to say that I don't think what I'm proposing is the only interpretation to what has happened at all. You know, I think there are many different ways to look at things and to interpret things, but I think this way of looking at it is a lot for me. It's like I'm putting together the pieces of a puzzle and I'm just intellectually intrigued. You know, can I build an argument? You know, can I do it? You know, that's it.
0: An argument to say what? That, hey, the way that we look at this world of ours, our human history, is not accurate, or we're not taking into consideration many, many aspects of what has occurred. Is that we is that something kind of what you have, as to what you're trying to construct with your argument or explain with your
1: No,
0: argument?
1: I'm constructing with my what I'm constructing is the argument that where we are today with the Epstein case is directly linked to colonialism and the creation of modernity, and all I'm doing is that I'm finding all of the papers, multidisciplinary, interdisciplinary, that will prove this argument. That's all I'm doing.
0: So, for some reason, the Epstein, and what's the word you're using? The Epstein
1: Debacle,
0: debacle. We used a
1: rupture.
0: different rupture. Yeah, I haven't heard it called that before. Is a significant focus of your pursuit here. Do you know why that is? Is it? I mean, obviously, it's a horrible situation, and you're upset, perhaps. But why do you think you focus on that aspect of all? I mean, there's so much injustice and so many horrible tendencies and trends. Why that? Because it's in the news?
1: No, because when I think about my own experiences growing up as a girl, coming from the Caribbean, and the things that and the way that the world navigated around me, not I can't even say the way that I navigated the world, I can say the way that the world navigated around me was very problematic. And it's not just, me. It's a like, so if I go, so the fact of the matter is that, grown men being with little girls is very normal in certain places that you go,
0: To this day, to this day.
1: absolutely. Absolutely. It's totally normal. When I was growing up, I knew of people who were 16 and dating teachers, in New York, right? And their families knew about it. And it was encouraged, and there was these things are happening all the time, and they're realms that you can that you can that when you're in it, it's not seen as a anomaly.
0: No.
1: So that's my point, is like this thing, and it's really just, presenting the argument that it's not an anomaly. It is what our system is based on. I mean, look at the fact that Thomas Jefferson had Sally Hemings in like some kind of crazy backroom situation. She was underage, and had multiple children with her. And no one brings that up when they talk about Thomas Jefferson. Thomas Jefferson is still considered to be one of the founding fathers of the US and brilliant strategic, all this stuff, right? So we need to have a reckoning. We need to really kind of just figure out what line do we want to be on when we think about the way that our culture deals with children.
0: And it sounds like female children, basically, though, more than males.
1: No, because there are many, many young boys out there who are just as victimized as girls are, and you don't even hear about it because there's such a taboo around it. So no, I'm not. Yeah, visually, the female, the girl, and all that stuff, that's their spaces where we can talk about that, et cetera. But it happens among boys too. And also, I want to say that the abusers are not only male men. I mean, look at Ghislaine Maxwell. You have a lot of women who facilitate these type of relationships. A
0: Right.
1: lot.
0: Right. And we're talking mainly, again, these relationships are sexual in nature, and power is a dynamic that we're talking about. And also developmental, a person who's 16 doesn't have the emotional sort of capacity yet. They're still a child intellectually to deal with the power that an adult has. So they're at a disadvantage right there, outside of economics and everything else, that they have little power. And as well, and then I'm also thinking about, besides the sexual component, I mean, do you also incorporate or include child labor and things of that nature too, when we're talking about adults manipulating young people, children?
1: I mean, the argument is not, I mean, part of it is, I mean, because a large part of it too is that I'm not answering your question right now. I'm going to answer your question in a second. I'm going to park that because I just want to say that a large part of this project is about how the way that things are set up, people actually become complicit in their own abuse. Okay? So there's a component to all of this where, the late Virginia Giuffre's book, she talks about that, and I think that's really important because it also really affects how we interpret these stories because we'll be like, yeah, but she knew this person had money or blah blah blah, right? So the other part regarding the labor, but definitely because when you look at the treatment of children, so children didn't, so the whole category of child in Europe, which is the basis of our, culture and all of that, they didn't even have a category for child up until a certain point, right? That's a recent invention. And up until then, I mean, look at how, I mean, it was kids who were working at the factories and cleaning chimneys and stuff when you talk about like Dickens and, I mean, and the Industrial Revolution. The Industrial Revolution was not just enslaved labor, but children. I mean, but we don't talk about that and we don't look at it. That's my very point. It's like it becomes this something that we don't talk about and be like being in an abusive family, so you don't talk about it, it doesn't exist, right? So that is no, it's very integral to our Western culture, of course. I mean, it's really interesting, the spell work, again, like if you don't talk about it, and people aren't looking at the language, et cetera, then it's almost like it doesn't exist. But I wanted to go back to the Inuit. What I was trying to say, make with that point is that one of the papers I came across was by this anthropologist, and she talked about how in she was hanging out in this village with, with the Inuit. And I'm sorry if I'm saying that it might be Inuk. There's a difference between when you say Inuit, and then I think they may call themselves the Inuk. So I apologize for this clumsy presentation. She was with this,
0: Are we in Greenland? Is that where the
1: yeah, in
0: village is?
1: Greenland, I believe. Yeah, I believe she's in Greenland, and she's in this like in this village, and the whole village go out to like make a net or a rope or something, and it takes them a really, really long time to make this, let's say it's this rope, right? And it's really long and, maybe a net. And then they go to sleep. They spend a really long time and they're working hard until they get this whatever. And then finally it's done. And then they go and it takes many people and it takes, a long time for them to do and they do it. And then they go to bed and they rest. While they're sleeping, whatever, some of the young ones, they go out and they start playing with the rope or whatever. And they kind of undo like this, they undo it to some extent. So the anthropologists noticed that when the grown-ups woke up and they went and they saw this, mess, they just all immediately started to repair it. They didn't say anything to the kids. They weren't mad at the kids. They just immediately set about repairing, this rope or net, right? The point being that the Inuit, as an indigenous people, culturally, I'm not saying like what I don't know what it's like post-colonialism or whatever, but pre European contact, et cetera, they are, or maybe I guess post because this is after European contact as well, what an integral part of their culture is this very I guess graceful parenting or soft parenting, some people may call it, and just juxtaposition that to like how I know like how I would as a parent, going
0: Me
1: out and
0: too.
1: I've been working on it, right? You'd be like, right? So part of this project I have put out for myself is really looking going into and looking at how a lot of indigenous people treated their children, because I don't think the way, like, think about it, like Dr. Spock, like women, we were looking at this man for parenting advice. Like, how fucking crazy is that, you know? So I really want to find examples. Part of this project is culling again the internet. That's like my best friend, looking at papers, looking at work anthropologists have done. I mean, anthropology is a problematic discipline, but I'm working within the Western tradition, so what can I say? But find examples of like how people actually treated children historically, because it's there's something deeply wrong in our culture about how we, I mean, even schooling, I can say like putting a child in a building for 8 hours a day where they're, have to sit down, I would say that's torture. I would say that's child abuse, and people be like, oh, you're too radical, et cetera. But I really very strongly feel like, but the school, our schooling system is a colonial tool,
0: It
1: it comes
0: is.
1: from colonialism,
0: Yeah, and
1: So
0: it's really to train people to be part of the machine.
1: totally,
0: Yeah.
1: So I just want to kind of, that's what I'd like to do. But that's what I'm spending my time on, because these are all things I've always thought about my whole life, and I can never build an argument because I get too passionate and I get like, whatever. So my challenge to myself is build this argument in only the way that I can. Again, people are out there doing it in their own way or whatever, and that's great, but I'm just having fun.
0: That's excellent, Leslie Ann Braun. And it's so much fun to talk with you and to hear where you are in your head and in your heart. I love your energy always. It's
1: Oh, thank
0: always,
1: you.
0: oh, I do. I love it. I really enjoy talking with you, listening to what you have to say and where you're at. And
1: Appreciate that.
0: as I look forward to see the argument as it is developed. I guess at some point, ultimately, it'll become a book. Yeah, and I want to mention your other two books that I have, and if Leslie Ann Braun has the Decolonial Daughter, Letters from a Black Woman to Her European Son, and her more recent, I guess this is the most recent, right? Black
1: Yeah, it
0: Girl
1: is.
0: on Mars, Leslie Ann Braun's Black Girl on Mars. Excellent. I have both of them. They're excellent.
1: Yeah, thank you.
0: And we're just about out of time. It goes by quicker. We had a long list of things to talk
1: Yeah,
0: about,
1: I know.
0: but this is cool. This is the way we always do it. We just we it's organic. So, any final thoughts before we go? Until next time.
1: No, I think I've shared enough of my thoughts. Thank you for listening.
0: It's a pleasure. And enjoy the rest of summer and autumn. And we'll be talking to you again in 2027.
1: Sounds great. Thank you so much. Take care.
0: You too.
1: All right. Bye, Lawrence.
0: Bye, Leslie Ann. Pale orange despot. Nice car. Nice bridge. Nice trees. Nice warm breeze. Nice rocks. Did you see that guy's dreadlocks? How much is your soul and conscience worth? $5,000? It's a meager company bonus for we, the plebes of the bourgeoisie, who answer obsequiously to this world's human oligarchy. What's more is that the bribe must be spent at the company's store. How much longer can you overlook the insults? When will you realize that those who inflict this on us suffer and spread their ailment throughout society? Sobriety, free from attachment, expectations, want of constant stimulation, these weaken you and me. Our good ancestors hope for more from us. Our descendants will reap what we sow. Us now here can live fully and transcend the errant ways of greed and status and sloth and zero sum that somehow have become so dominant an influence and force of nature. How shall we overcome and survive? Certainly not from taking a cynical bribe. And there you have it, episode 691 of Troubadours and Raconteurs, with yours truly, E.W. Conundrum Demure. I'd like to thank Leslie Ann Brown for helping to make this episode possible. And of course, I would like to thank you for listening. If you'd like to get in touch with us, ewconundrum at radiofreebrooklyn.org or freespeak at wfte.org. Until next time, let's give it a go and do our

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Cars get hot fast, and kids can be at risk in temperatures as low as 60 degrees Fahrenheit. 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
2: Pleasure to be here.
1: Uli, for those who haven't been following your work, you are the Director of Horticulture for the Native Plant Trust, which is based in Framingham, Massachusetts, and is the oldest plant conservation organization in the United States. It was founded as the Society for the Protection of Native Plants 126 years ago. And the Native Plant Trust also remains one of the nation's most progressive plant conservation organization with lots of innovative programs, including the one we're going to talk about today. Finally, it's one of the most horticulturally expert of native plant organizations, I think, and has been the outstanding center for understanding the cultivation of the native plants of the Northeastern region for decades. So much of the knowledge about propagating and growing native plants in this region that gardeners like me now take for granted was developed by experts at the Native Plant Trust.
2: Yeah, we're very proud of our legacy, and I think it really shows how deeply passionate we are about the subject.
1: You know, I mention all these capabilities because now the Native Plant Trust is building a new initiative, Restoration Accelerator, on that foundation. Can you share with me and my listeners what the goals of this program are and why it is needed?
2: Sure, I'd be happy to. So the program was born out of an analysis of the native plant supply chain in the Northeast and looking a little bit more specifically at seeds, not just plant material, but with the understanding that seeds are the genesis of future plant material and excluding propagation techniques like cuttings and cloning and other things like that. We started this program with two broad goals. One

0: to build a regional seed partnership. And to achieve this goal, we really wanted to enter into conversation with a variety of end users of native plant seed, as well as growers of native plant seed, to get a better and more nuanced understanding of what people need, what they're looking for, where are they buying their seed currently, and what would they like to see more of available in the market. The second part is then to support the growth and development of the supply chain by encouraging more growers to get into the market and by leveraging the things that Native Plant Trust does well, which is wild collecting seed, cleaning, seed banking, and propagation. And so those are the major goals that we set out to enter into this program. We also started with an assumption that people couldn't find seed. And it turns out after about a year of conducting surveys and having conversations with people that the issue is actually a lack of choice and not a lack of access to seed. There are plenty of seed producers in the United States and people can purchase the seed. But what's lacking is what we call source identified seed, and particular seed that originated from the Northeast or in New England itself. So that's sort of broad strokes what the program is looking to achieve. And we've been doing this for about 2-3 years now, quietly building our facilities out at Nasami Farm in Western Massachusetts and beginning to build relationships with end users. And that includes organizations like the Trustees of Reservation, Mass Audubon, state agencies, smaller land trusts, as well as commercial native plant producers.
1: I'd like to touch on the advantages of growing native plants from seed, the challenges, and also using seeds that are sourced locally. And the advantage is, if you're growing from wild-type seeds, there's much more diversity in the plants you raise as a grower, or in the plants that come from seeding in an area if you're a restoration person. That genetic diversity enhances the ability of the population to withstand different challenges. It's very important in that respect.
0: It is. The word that comes to mind is resilience and adaptability. There's actually two words. And I think that in order for natural ecosystems to be able to adapt in an uncertain world, an uncertain future, they need to be able to rely on the genetic diversity that is here within the region. And it's one of the core tenets of ecological restoration is to use material that has been sourced as closely to the project as possible. I want to make an important distinction for your listeners, however. The demand for seed materials, if you combine horticulture demand as well as ecological restoration demand, is at such a scale that it cannot be supported by wild collecting alone. And one of the reasons that this is important is that we don't want to actually damage the natural resource that is here by over-collecting seed, because that also diminishes those plants' possibilities to intermingle with themselves and continue to adapt. So the important part of the Restoration Accelerator program and general scaling of seed availability is what we call seed increase. So this is an important step for people to understand, that you take a representative collection of a wild taxa, let's say a goldenrod, for example, and you want to collect from as many distinct populations as possible, and then you mix all those seeds together, and then you plant them into essentially row crops is the most popular approach, but they don't have to be rows. They can be part of landscape plantings as well. But the intention here is that once you bring all of those genetically diverse sources together, they can intermix with one another, and then you can harvest all of the seed, as opposed to the general approach when it comes to collecting wild species is to take no more than 15 to 20% of the seed that's available. Through this process, you can take a relatively small collection of maybe a couple of ounces and begin to scale it to pounds, and to have a product that is, as best as we know, about equivalent to the genetic diversity that you would find locally in the broader region. And so that process of scaling it in these increased plots is really what allows the creation of seed mixes. It allows us to work with some of the larger seed users, like a DOT, for example, that's literally looking for hundreds, if not thousands, of pounds of seed every year to put out onto roadsides and revegetation projects.
1: I view this as a great index of how far ecological restoration and ecological landscaping has come in this country, because it wasn't so long ago, it was a tiny niche market, and people were just fine with going out and collecting a couple of handfuls or a couple of pounds of seed from the wild, and it didn't put a lot of pressure on the wild plants. I think even the Native Plant Trust involved itself in that activity at times. But now, the fact that we can no longer supply what is needed through that is a sign of just how far the interest in these plants and this vegetation has grown. So that's
0: Certainly.
1: great.
0: It is a good thing. And I think that as someone who's very much involved in ecological horticulture, you're also seeing this increasing overlap between the approaches and protocols of restoration and how we're approaching making gardens. And I do want to say that not everything always applies, nor is every context appropriate for their maybe more restrictive approach that you would see in ecological restoration. But there is sufficient overlap that it creates more demand for this kind of material. And I think this is why programs like Restoration Accelerator are much needed, because not only do they feed into the really important work that restoration practitioners are carrying out, but it also provides a consistent stream of source material to feed into the nursery industry for those folks who are looking for that kind of plant to put into their gardens.
1: I think Restoration Accelerator is also important because we're facing a huge challenge from climate change. And it's a challenge in all kinds of ways, but it's going to have a very definite impact on native floras, native ecosystems, and also we're continuing as human beings to degrade ecosystems. And if we're going to meet these challenges, we need a lot more seed than is available at present.
0: Yes. And we also need to support research efforts that can really help us understand the importance of local adaptation and the use of source identified seeds, and really to try to do everything we can to support the relationships that remain. I don't think it's a stretch to suggest that ecological restoration is a form of conservation in a larger sense, either repairing or supporting ecosystems and other types of systems that have become strained or broken. But I would also argue that ecological horticulture as an approach is a form of conservation in the sense that you're looking to make those intentional choices in your own backyard that will help support local ecosystems and local pollinators and try to keep those relationships together. And it really is, it's born out of the increasing recognition on the public's part that gardens don't exist in a bubble. They interact with each other and they interact with local wild spaces. So all of these reasons, I think, are what has motivated us to say now is the time to try to get into this. So when we spoke to end users, they almost all universally say they would love to have a source identified option. So as I said at the top of the show here, they want choice. They also all say they want more diversity. So they want more options of diverse things to choose for their projects. But when you actually ask them a little bit more specifically, well, which species are you looking for? It turns out that it becomes very much project dependent. What was kind of interesting out of all of this is that for the most part, forested, aquatic, and riparian systems, where there's maybe a closed canopy to some extent, they're not doing a lot of seeding projects. Whereas dry meadows, open meadows, wet meadows, particularly down on the coast where you have more intact coastal sand plain grasslands, is really where the majority of the seed use is currently in New England. These are important things to know because it helps us to direct the kinds of plants that are needed and to get that information into the hands of our growers so that they can produce those plants. The other piece is what we're hoping to do in the long term is to begin to push the industry to do more advanced planning. What this does is that allows you to essentially get into a situation where you can contract grow specifically what you want for a project if you know in enough time in advance what the end user needs. Short of that, and this has been an issue that many seed growers have faced, is that they grow based on speculation. And then sometimes they end up sitting on really good seed because nobody wants it or people aren't aware that they have it for sale. So there's a disconnect there that I think these relationship building pieces of the network and the regional seed networks can help to smooth out a little bit. And I think that's really also important looking at the long term of like, where is this project headed in the next 5, 10 years?
1: Uli, I need to pause here for a moment to remind listeners that this program is Growing Greener, a weekly conversation about gardening in partnership with nature, coming to you from the studios of WESU 88.1 FM in Middletown, Connecticut. This is your host, Tom Christopher, and today I am speaking with Uli Lorimer, Director of Horticulture at the Native Plant Trust, about that organization's pioneering new program, Restoration Accelerator. So, Uli, it strikes me that in the past, this has been kind of a do-it-yourself field to a degree. And as it's grown, we've developed an increasing need for a real supply chain. I think that's part of what you're talking about, because as you say, it's going to be very hard to convince more growers to get into the field if they hear too many stories of, oh yeah, I produced all this seed, but then it turns out the market didn't want it, and I just had to eat the costs.
0: Yeah, let me provide a little historical context. These kinds of seed networks exist in the western part of the United States, and they've been really well developed in the past 20, 30 years, primarily because of investment through the federal government, through Bureau of Land Management, Park Service, and they were created in response to the natural disaster pressures that are much more prevalent. The other fact is that there are millions of acres of federal land out west. When you contrast that here in the Northeast, it's something like less than 2 or 3% of the total land mass here is federally owned, which means that the level of coordination, and I also think that the role that states have to play, becomes that much more important in a landscape that is dominated by much smaller parcels of land and ones that are managed through state agencies and land trusts and land stewardship groups, and to some extent, even private ownership. Because of that mix of stakeholders, we just haven't seen the large-scale investment in the infrastructure or the coordination that has happened in the West. But I think that's beginning to change now, not just with what we're doing here at Restoration Accelerator, but you can sort of think of us as a regional seed partnership, and then similarly ones that have already organically formed are happening in Maine, they're happening in Connecticut, they're happening down in Maryland and Delaware and Virginia, and then in Mid-Atlantic. And that constellation of regional seed partnerships is what makes up the Northeast Seed Network. So we're also thinking of this as a regional effort that nestles within a larger coordinated effort for the whole Northeast. It makes us a lot easier and a much more attractive funding partner for what we hope will be the return of federal dollars for this kind of work.
1: I could envision the Native Plant Trust becoming a kind of broker for putting people together within this emerging industry of locally sourced native seed, and also providing information and expertise. Because one of the things that's held some growers back from tackling native plants, and particularly in growing them from seed rather than cloning them, as the nursery industry likes to do with its domesticated plants, is that it's not as simple often starting native plants from seed as it is from starting other types of plants from seed.
0: Yeah, no, you're absolutely right. I think that there's a lot of barriers to propagation challenges. With agricultural seed, people come to expect 98, 99% germination rates for your corn and your wheat and your alfalfa and the things that have been really heavily bred to do that. But we have to adjust expectations when it comes to wildland seed. Some species where you might get 30% germination is fantastic. Others have double dormancy. So there's a lot of things that are certainly barriers and challenges. But one of the core tenets of the Northeast Seed Network is knowledge sharing. And that's certainly something that Native Plant Trust also loves to do. And it's one of the facets of this program where I think we have a real strength, which is drawing on the decades of experience in how to propagate these plants is going to help others become more successful and get into this market.
1: Lily, I want to circle back for a minute to something that you described earlier, but I have a question about, which is the importance when you're planting or trying to restore areas with native plants of using populations of the plants that evolved in your area, what we would call local ecotypes. I've often heard back from people who say, well, with climate change, how is that relevant? I haven't had a really good answer, and I'm hoping you can give me one.
0: Well, I'll do my best. I would frame this as a very open-ended question because I don't think we have all of the information, particularly for science, to inform us about what the best practices are. I also think to some degree it's contextual. So some of the conversations we've had with foresters, for example, and I'm zeroing in on trees because they are organisms that have a very long lifespan. Climate-adapted species is a phrase that I hear a lot. Or the practice of what are called admixtures. So you can, if you're sourcing within a particular ecoregion, then include some material from the adjacent ecoregion further south, with the idea that you're trying to introduce what we think of as beneficial adaptations, either to more drought, disease resistance, whatever that may be. There's a whole canon of literature around what are called seed sourcing strategies, and it really depends on your project as to what fits you best. Some projects may want to source from only within a certain ecoregion. So let's say you're doing a project on the Cape and you want to have everything that's in ecoregion 84. So all of your plant material should be sourced from 84, but 84 stretches from the Cape to Long Island to South Jersey. So maybe there's a range of choices there where you might be able to introduce something from further south with this climate change idea in hand. Other projects where maybe you're mixing adjacent ecoregions, so maybe ecoregion 58 and 59 are the ones that are in sort of central Massachusetts and then into the western parts of New England. The missing piece here is the source identified piece. So by providing source identified seed, then it allows the end user to make the decision about whether they need something that's specific to an ecoregion, if it's something that's blended together, or if it's something where they wish to, in the context of their project, factor in climate change. I will say that I'm a big proponent of preserving local adaptation as much as possible because I believe very firmly that there is sufficient diversity within local populations here to be able to allow them to keep pace with the change. I want to keep coming back to the point that it's the choice. I don't want to appear prescriptive and saying you can only use locally adapted species and that's what's best for the planet. And you can make arguments that support that. But it also turns a lot of people off when you tell them this is what you have to do and then you were doing it wrong before. And I find it's much more effective to present your arguments, but also say, here's a choice. And it also recognizes that people have different reasons for why they make those decisions. This project is really aimed at giving people the choice of source identified seed for both garden use through nurseries and so forth, as well as for all of the different facets of ecological restoration that are happening.
1: We've been focusing an awful lot on the genetics of the plants and the seeds, but there's other things involved in scaling up this industry and the seed supply, as storage, for instance. And the Native Plant Trust has a lot of experience with that because you've been running a seed bank for some time.
0: Wonderful question. So we have, I think of this as a real feather in our cap. We have a rare plant seed bank that we established in the early 1990s and has been the centerpiece of our New England plant conservation program, where we've been able, with the help of literally an army of trained plant conservation volunteers, to monitor populations of rare plants across New England and, where appropriate, collect seeds and bank them. And those seeds are sort of an insurance policy, but we also actively use them. Case in point, a really wonderful project we did last year with the state of Vermont was looking to reintroduce sundial lupin into the state where the natural populations had dwindled to maybe one or two in the whole state. And we had seeds that we had collected from Vermont in the early 90s. And our team out at Nisamia was able to coax them back to life and produce plants that then were planted back out into the state. And for me, it really highlights the power of seed banking and having that resource available for when you need it. We've also long had another collection within our overall seed bank, aside from the rare plant collections, of what I call a working collection that has fed into a lot of the plants that we sell at Mesami and at Garden in the Woods. And with Restoration Accelerator, and I should have mentioned this in the beginning, but one of the other goals of this program is to build a seed bank of wild collected material. This is a way for us to sample the genetic diversity that's out there to get as many different kinds of species banked, so to try to represent some of the species diversity that exists, and to have sufficient collections of each individual taxa in order for us to be able to establish increased programs and increased plots. And this is important because it feeds back into the advanced planning that I was talking about earlier. If you want to have a particular species that is source identified from New England and you don't have it available in a seed bank, you have to spend the first year with seed collectors scouting and collecting the seed, and then you need to clean it and store it and get it into whatever dormancy is needed to break it. And then you can produce plants, and then the next season you plant out your plots. So the timeline between I've identified what I need to the first harvest of the seed is extended out quite a bit. By having a robust seed bank, you cut that timeline by at least a season, which is a big deal when you come with plants. And that allows you to, you can draw the seed bank, you can produce plugs, and you can get plants in the ground right away. And then over the course of 3 to 5 years, you can harvest literally pounds and pounds of this seed for whatever project might need it.
1: I think any gardener, well, like me, who's tried to grow native plants from seed has experienced the frustrating situation of getting a seed packet and nothing germinates because storage of these plants can be almost as demanding as germinating them. And there are an awful lot of them that are just great. You just put them in cool, dry conditions and they'll persist for a long time. Their viability will persist for a long time. But there are others which, unless you treat them in very specific ways, the viability, the germination rate of the seed goes down very fast. And I think producers need to have that information too.
0: No, absolutely. And again, the conditions in the Northeast, we have hot, humid summers, we have very cold winters. And so you need what amounts to a walk-in cooler where you can keep temperatures consistent and humidity levels low in order to stave off the loss of viability over time as these seeds sit in storage. And so there aren't very many seed banks like that in the Northeast. There just hasn't been a need for it. Some of the places out west, for example, where it's never any more humid than 10%. They can store seed in big open air warehouses and not have to worry about it. So that's another one of the pieces that I think Native Plant Trust is really well suited for, is that at Mesami, we built a large scale walk-in cooler where we can keep temperatures around like 35, 40 degrees. We can keep relative humidity below 30, 35%. We also constructed a dedicated seed cleaning building. So what used to all be done mostly with hand and sieves and folders and other sorts of winnowing kinds of activities, we can now scale the cleaning of seed by the use of equipment, vibratory separating tables and winnowers and other sorts of things that make the cleaning process much more efficient. And that again helps us take another step towards more scaling of this much needed resource.
1: Well, thank you, Uli. This has been really interesting and, well, at least for me, inspiring. If listeners want to learn more about the activities of the Native Plant Trust and maybe support this wonderful organization, how would they do so?
0: You can visit our website at nativeplanttrust.org, and there's information there about Restoration Accelerator Program and the different facets and seed banking information, as well as links to support the organization financially.
1: Well, thank you very much. This is great.
0: Thanks for having me on again, Tom. Really enjoyed it.
1: That's all for this week's Growing Greener. 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Or listen to Growing Greener as a podcast at www.thomaschristophergardens.com. 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Growing Greener is produced as a community service in partnership with the Perfect Earth Project, a nonprofit dedicated to educating, engaging, and inspiring individuals, land care professionals, and decision makers to adopt toxic-free, nature-based, and climate-responsible landscaping practices.
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1: 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I'm Alex Wise.

0: even though like we're in a very volatile moment right now, there's a lot of momentum behind clean energy.
1: This week on Sea Change Radio, we revisit two conversations focused on renewable energy technology. First, we speak with Umair Irfan, a climate reporter from Vox.com, to examine air conditioning and how some of the planet's hottest cities are trying to survive in the face of consistent, record-breaking high temperatures. We talk about how breakthroughs in the battery storage sector provide some hope that the renewable energy market will continue to grow. Then we hear from University of Southern California business professor Sean Hyatt to learn more about the lithium industry, how this mineral is mined, its importance to the energy and transportation sectors, and why lithium's market price has collapsed over the past few years.

0: I'm joined now on Sea Change Radio by Umair Irfan. He is a climate reporter and correspondent for Vox.com. 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
1: Thanks for having me.
0: As we're heading into the hot season, we can look back at some of the work that you've done in the past on this air conditioning paradox. We just had record temperatures for May in Texas. They're having heat waves in India and Pakistan. You write that the tactics for cooling can end up worsening the very problem they're trying to solve if they draw on fossil fuels or leak refrigerants that are potent heat-trapping gases. And the people who stand to experience the most extreme heat are often those least able to cool off. So how do we move forward with this problem of trying to keep people cool while the actual air conditioning heats up the planet?
1: Right. Yeah, it means that we have to really be careful and thoughtful about how we pursue this. Heat is often, you know, underrated as a health threat. We often think of heating in the winter as a necessity, but we think of air conditioning often as a luxury in many parts of the world, and we treat it as not quite as essential or something that's a nice to have. But really, when we're getting to these extreme temperatures in many parts of the world earlier and earlier in the year, we're finding that heat is deadly. Like, you absolutely need some way to cool off. Like, it is a life-saving measure to have some form of cooling, whether that's fans or air conditioning. So this is not simply a luxury anymore. And as we have more people packed into these dense cities that are also getting hotter because of the urban heat island effect and because of the warming of the planet as a whole, there are more people that are vulnerable. And so one of the most effective tactics is to cool the environment that you're in, and that's using air conditioning, particularly indoors. The problem is using air conditioning to actively cool your space draws on energy, that increases energy demand, and if you're not getting energy from a clean source, or if you're drawing on the existing dirty fossil fuel infrastructure, you're increasing the amount of the heat-trapping gases that are kind of worsening the problem to begin with. And if the technology that you're using for air conditioning, if the air conditioners you use are not great quality, they can leak refrigerant gases that can also heat up the planet. The chemicals that you use to power air conditioners, those are actually many times more powerful than carbon dioxide when it comes to trapping heat in the atmosphere. So small leaks in refrigerants can have big effects in terms of warming.
0: So we eliminated a lot of the chemicals that were coming from refrigerants in the Montreal Protocol a few decades ago, but the problems didn't just disappear. Yes, we don't have acid rain issues like we did back in the 80s, but what are some of the biggest hurdles that we need to overcome to be able to roll out air conditioning on a mass scale without it doing significant harm in terms of releasing greenhouse gases and heating up the planet further?
1: Right. I mean, you get at a good point that we do have solutions for this. Like, this is not a completely intractable problem. It's just that the tools are often very expensive and not always available to everybody. So air conditioners are not cheap devices. They can cost a lot of money, and particularly in a developing country, that can be a pretty significant share of your income. And to run an air conditioner also costs a lot of money. And you're using electricity often during the most congested times of day on the power grid. So if you're in an area that has dynamic pricing, you want to run your air conditioner at the time of day when it's actually the most expensive time to do so. And so it becomes very costly, even if you have an air conditioner, just to run it. And oftentimes people are trying to make decisions about how to be judicious and how they use that. There are ways around some of these problems. So things like the refrigerant gases, there are alternative chemicals that you can use that don't heat up the planet as much. Like, we have alternative refrigerants that actually don't have that same problem with warming, and also don't deplete the ozone layer, which was part of the reason we signed the Montreal Protocol to begin with. And so we have those chemicals. It's just that it requires, you know, a new generation of technology. So that would require replacing a lot of the existing air conditioning infrastructure with these newer air conditioners that don't have these heat trapping chemicals that are also more energy efficient. And so simply switching from this old clunky technology that may be worse for the environment to the new one, there's a big opportunity cost to that. There's a big financial cost to that. And then simply to run these air conditioners on the scales that are needed to cool the people that absolutely need it, that's also going to increase our net energy footprint, because according to the laws of physics, you know, you have to actually do work in order to cool an area, particularly when everything else around it is hot. And so to do that heat exchange, you need an energy input. There's a physical minimum that you need in terms of how much energy, and there's really just no way around it. And so the questions we need to start thinking about is, how do we make air conditioning more affordable? How do we reduce its environmental footprint? How do we increase access to cooling? And how do we do it in a way that maximizes the amount of benefit that we can get, that we try to get cooling to the people that need it the most? Oftentimes, these are people who have to, you know, work outdoors, agricultural workers, construction workers, taxi drivers, people who by necessity have to be outside. And so the cooling that they have access to is very scarce. So we need to come up with ways, not just with air conditioning, but also with ways that we cool our cities, cool our neighborhoods, and try to create a whole environment that also facilitates lowering temperatures overall.
0: And it's not just in the middle of the day where these high temperatures are causing so much problems. It's also that we're seeing record highs at night. When it doesn't get below 90, 95 degrees in the middle of the night, it's a horrible reality for billions of people.
1: That's right. You know, heat has a cumulative effect. And so while, you know, it stays in triple digit temperatures during the day, if it stays warm at night, your body doesn't get much relief. And increasingly, we're seeing that trend build up, particularly in urban areas, when you have things like roads, like concrete, asphalt, steel. These materials, they absorb heat during the day and they hang on to it for the evening. And so that means that if you're particularly working in an urban area, those temperatures don't drop off significantly the way they would in a more rural area or in an area that has more vegetation. The net effect then is that people have more exposure to heat, and that leads to more of the health complications that we tend to associate with extreme heat. So things like heart attacks, high blood pressure, emphysema, breathing problems. One of the biggest, the strongest indicators of heat-related illness is high nighttime temperatures. And yeah, that's becoming one of the hallmarks of a modern heat wave, that we're seeing nighttime temperatures stay very high. And that ends up being a much bigger health burden than simply really hot temperatures during the day.

0: This is Alex Wise on Sea Change Radio, and I'm speaking to Umair Irfan. He is a climate reporter for Vox. So, Umair, we're talking about air conditioning and extreme temperatures. Maybe you can contrast the approach to extreme temperatures in like a Dubai versus a Phoenix. Where are the similarities and where are the differences?
1: Yeah, one of the big factors you have to think about with heat is sort of the familiarity that the environment has with heat. Do they have a culture of understanding the risks of heat and taking precautions accordingly? So in the Middle East, you know, this is an area that is naturally very hot, and there is, you know, a lot of infrastructure that supports people being indoors and sheltered. Where people mainly drive places, they're not walking a whole lot, so they're in air-conditioned cars and buses as they get around. And in many of these hotter regions in the Middle East, you know, they tend to be fairly wealthy countries that have a lot of the wealth to basically distribute the electricity and have the air conditioning available. Phoenix also has like a lot of experience with extreme heat, and so they have actually a fairly robust citywide health plan for how to cope with heat. They have alerts that go out early in the season. Most people who live in Phoenix understand that you have to stay hydrated during the day to be proactive, like not to wait until you start seeing heat symptoms, but to rather get out of the heat before you start feeling woozy and to seek shade and to take breaks. But where you start seeing some of the most severe effects of heat are in places that actually don't have a very hot baseline. You may remember that there was a big heat wave in the Pacific Northwest a few years ago that went through, you know, Washington State, Oregon, and British Columbia and Canada. That turned out to be an exceptionally deadly heat wave because this is a region that is not used to extreme heat. The heat temperatures did not get as hot as they did in Phoenix. You know, we weren't necessarily talking about 120 degree days of heat, but this is a region where very few people actually have air conditioning at home. So when temperatures did get into the 80s and 90s, people didn't have easy places that they could find relief. They didn't necessarily recognize the symptoms of heat stress and to get help when they needed it. And employers didn't realize that, you know, they have to be proactive about giving their employees breaks, about things like, you know, making sure that kitchens and restaurants are much cooler than they need to be otherwise, and that they take, you know, some of these other steps that you have to do in order to mitigate the effects of heat. And so without that culture, without that infrastructure, and without that sort of baseline experience, heat ends up being more deadly. And so while we focus on some of the high temperatures that we're seeing in places like the Middle East when it gets to 120 and 130 degrees Fahrenheit, you know, even 80 and 90 degree heat waves can be dangerous if they're happening in areas that aren't used to them. And we're also seeing that happen as well. Like in some places, like they've developed a culture where it should be 65 degrees in the summer indoors all summer long. And that ends up using a lot more energy than you would need otherwise if you were to, you know, allow temperatures to rise a little bit more and maybe be okay with sweating a little bit. And so there's that aspect of it to think about as well.
0: You go to a mall in Phoenix, it's going to be 65 degrees versus going to a mall in Dubai, it could be 80s. Mm-hmm. But people learn to, as you said, there's a longer history of adapting to these extreme temperatures in the Middle East.
1: Yeah. And, you know, some countries have tried to make some of these cultural changes. You know, Japan is actually kind of an interesting case study. After the Fukushima Daiichi disaster in 2011, there was a big energy crunch. And so one thing they did was the national government basically tried to change the workplace culture so that people didn't have to wear suits to the office in the summer, that they weren't wearing these two-piece and three-piece wool suits. They could go to work in Hawaiian shirts and allow the temperatures in their office to actually go up a little bit, to run the fans, open the windows, rather than cranking up the air conditioning, so that people would be a little bit more casual, more comfortable with higher temperatures, and not worry so much about sweating and being a little less formal as a way to save energy. It did change the culture a little bit. There's like this whole, I think they called it cool biz. And basically that there was sort of like this little culture of fashion about people coming up with workwear that is also heat tolerant and some interesting designs. But there are also limitations to that because, you know, there are some cultural norms that you want to maintain. You know, there's a lot of formality, especially in the business world and in government. And it's a bigger challenge to try to change people's expectations of what they should be putting up with.
0: Cooling and air conditioning and just being able to live in a comfortable temperature may be one of the new work benefits of the future in some of these cultures that have a lot more inequity, like in the Middle East, where I know in Qatar, for example, when they were building the stadiums for the World Cup, there was terrible human rights abuses we read about with slave labor and bringing people in from other countries and taking their passports. These people were probably working in very inhospitable temperatures, I can imagine.
1: Yeah, and you know, the sort of cultural expectations around tolerating heat are also an interesting thing to explore. Like in the U.S., for instance, there in many parts of the country, there's no requirement for prisons to be air-conditioned, including in some of the hottest states. And so these are basically facilities that turn into ovens because they're mainly like concrete and steel, and there's almost no air flow within them, and lots of people are put in danger. And it's very hard to get the public support to protect prisoners from extreme heat because there's this idea that, you know, prison is supposed to be bad and that it's supposed to be uncomfortable and that you should suck it up. And similarly, like in outdoor professions like construction, there's this sort of like machismo and cultural like pushing to try to like endure more and more heat. What's actually kind of interesting is that in the military, they've actually been fairly progressive and proactive about dealing with extreme heat because they've developed some of the more stringent regulations around exposure to extreme heat. In fact, in the United States, in the 1950s, there were a number of deaths on Army training bases, and they developed a new metric called the wet bulb globe temperature that takes into account heat, humidity, and sunlight exposure. And they developed strict guidelines for when, you know, soldiers and trainees are allowed to be outdoors and when to limit their exposure. And the military has been doing this since the 1950s, but farm workers and, you know, prisoners and even like high school athletes are forced to often pushed to continue to work outdoors or in hot conditions well past temperatures and thresholds that would be considered dangerous for the military. And so there's not this uniform sort of expectation of what is considered to be dangerous. And that means that there's a lot more people that are vulnerable than need to be.
0: So here we are at a crossroads in our democracy with the world's largest economy and military being led by an unhinged, mendacious maniac and an administration that openly defies climate science. But there's still reasons to be hopeful.
1: Yeah, even though like we're in a very volatile moment right now, there's a lot of momentum behind clean energy, that it's not just the environmental merits, it's the business merits are very robust. And while we could go up or down on the margins, the overall trend is still one that favors more clean energy in the years to come.
0: Umer Irfan from Vox, thanks so much for being my guest on SeaChange Radio.
1: My pleasure. Thanks for having me.

0: I'm joined now on Sea Change Radio by Sean Hyatt. He's a professor at the University of Southern California Marshall School of Business, and he's the director of the Marshall Business of Energy Initiative. Sean, welcome to Sea Change Radio.
1: Thank you.
0: So you and your colleagues have been studying something that not only impacts Southern California, but the globe in a lot of ways, the Salton Sea. For listeners who aren't familiar with the area, give us an overview of the Salton Sea, and then we'll dive into some of the problems that are emerging from the region.
1: Okay, yeah. So the Salton Sea, well, the sea itself was actually created by a mistake, right? The diversion, where they're diverting the Colorado River for irrigation, the dikes broke and the water flowed in, creating hence the Salton Sea, which is a very shallow lake in Imperial County, California.
0: I was reading about this and it said 1905 this was diverted through what you're talking about, but was there a body of water there already?
1: Yeah, it was just a desert and the dike broke and spilling Colorado River in, thereby filling in before they could actually get a hold of the water spill and turn it off. And so that's what's created the Salton Sea. What's interesting about the geology of the Salton Sea is that it has a lot of geothermal activity, meaning that there is heat from the earth that is close to the surface. And that heat from the earth can then be tapped to boil liquids, which can then be used to drive turbines. And these turbines then generate electricity. So the Salton Sea has had geothermal energy running there for a while, as many other parts of California. California has a large history. In fact, it was the first state in the country to develop geothermal energy up in the geysers region in Northern California. And the Salton Sea is just another extension of the geothermal development in the state of California.
0: And in addition to its geothermal, or maybe as a byproduct of its geothermal production, we're seeing this treasure trove, if you will, of lithium deposits.
1: Yeah, so there are different ways in which we can extract energy, but what's typically done is that they look for hot water that's in the ground, which they have identified in the Salton Sea. And in this hot water is many different types of elements that are dissolved in the water. And lithium is one of them. So we'd actually call this a brine because it's a lot of, we call these salts. So wherever you have these different elements that are dissolved in water, we generally give the term of salts. And there is a large amount of lithium salts dissolved in this water, which is used as the medium to drive like to these geothermal power plants. In fact, the estimates are there are 3,400 kilotons of lithium in that brine in the Salton Sea.
0: So this lithium extraction, what are the best ways to do it, and what are some of the unhappy byproducts of the process?
1: So typically, if we look at how lithium's been extracted in the past, like in the Lithium Triangle region of Argentina, Bolivia, and Chile, it's essentially been using lithium that has in dried up lake beds. And so they would scrape up the dried up earth. They would then run water through it to dissolve the lithium and make it a salt. And then they would just basically run these water into different types of pools, letting the sun, because these are very dry and hot regions, evaporate the water. And then they would run water in again and evaporate it again until they get a more purified lithium salt in like a white powdery form, which they would then send for further processing to make it into the lithium needed for batteries. Now, what makes this different in this case is that this isn't, and it's not in a dry composition, right? It's not something that's mined from the earth with shovels. This is lithium that's already dissolved in water. And so, hence the mining techniques need to change. And so what's been developed is what's called direct lithium extraction, DLE. And there are two ways to do it. There is one where the lithium salts are passed through these membranes, right? So think of it as like almost like a desalinization reverse osmosis, right? We've been doing this for a while, but there are specific membranes for the size of the lithium. And they're able to catch the lithium salts through these membranes. Another way is through like a polymer. So they create these different types of polymers which attract the lithium, and then they then extract the polymers out. These are small polymer chemicals. Right, so these are the two technologies that are being used right now today to extract lithium in what's called direct lithium extraction. And so these are the technologies that they are also using and experimenting with in the Salton Sea. Now, one issue with the Salton Sea, unlike other areas where direct lithium extraction has had more success, and I'd love to compare this also with the Smackover region that runs through Arkansas and Mississippi, as well as parts of Texas and Florida. The water here is extremely hot. And so that does complicate things a bit, meaning that it may be more costly to use to develop the types of membranes to extract it at these high temperatures that will not degrade. The same with like using these different polymers. So it's not the best area to do direct lithium extraction. Even though there is a lot of lithium in the water, for that reason, I'm actually more bullish on the Smackover region in around Arkansas, because there's a lot of lithium in this brine, and it's just regular cold water temperature. So there's not too much needed, additional innovation needed to extract that lithium there.
0: So there was a case that just was decided by a Superior Court judge about the Hell's Kitchen mining. It gave them the green light in 2025 to move forward. What were the environmental groups suing for, and what are the concerns in direct lithium extraction? I mean, from what you just described, that sounded fairly benign, but the opponents to the mine, what were their reservations?
1: Their main concerns were air quality and water availability and water supply. So let's just address the water. One thing that they were concerned about is that as they extract the water from the ground, right, how's this going to affect the water table and the water supply that's there? Because, I mean, as you know, whenever you extract anything from the ground, there can be things can subside. The ground can sink. It happens here in Los Angeles as they pumped out more and more oil out of, like, say, the city of Long Beach. I mean, the city of Long Beach actually fell a few feet over the century of pumping oil out. The same thing can happen here, as they're worried about. But what they don't understand is that this water is in a closed loop. So they're actually re-injecting it into the aquifer after it runs through the geothermal power plant. It's a very circular route. There is no massive water evaporation. The idea is that once it runs through the geothermal power plants, some of the water will be diverted to the direct lithium extraction. And then after they collect the lithium, the water is then re-injected into the ground. Hence, no surprise that the Superior Court judge didn't find any merit in that after all the information and details were presented. The other was air quality. The air in Imperial County is really bad. Let's just put it that way. It's very bad. Why? Because it's very dry and there are a lot of fine particulate matter that gets blown from the ground everywhere. And so what they were concerned about is through all the traffic and trucks and the equipment, right, that it would have a negative impact on the air quality. And so companies obviously would want to do their best to remediate any type of like air quality concerns in Imperial County, which is already very bad. But yes, the judge in effect approved it in January of 2025 to move forward.
0: He's a professor at the University of Southern California's Marshall School of Business, Sean Hyatt. Sean, thanks so much for being my guest on SeaChange Radio.
1: Thank you, Alex. Thank you.

0: You've been listening to Sea Change Radio. Our intro music is by Sanford Lewis, and our outro music is by Alex Wise.
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1: And coming to you from the studios of KXCJLP in Cave Junction, Oregon, we're back here with another hour Smoking Bluegrass Show. We're the Train Master. We've got all sorts of stuff from bluegrass to newgrass and dubious grass. We visit all the generations, which I call the four generations of bluegrass, from the 1930s with Bill Monroe on right up to the 2020s. I have a particular softness for songs about Appalachia and coal mining towns that have gone bust and the railroads that went through them. This one here is Gene Ritchie's song about the L&N Railway. It's called the L&N, Don't Stop Here Anymore. Cheryl Callwood.

That's J.D. Crowe in the New South with one called Home Sweet Home Revisited. Kind of a sad song. Before that, Tom Jutz with Tammy Rogers, the Speakeasy Blues. Tammy Rogers is the fiddle player and vocalist with the Steel Drivers. Before that was Seldom Seen, Trust in the Tide. It came out in 2000. There was a hiatus with their albums after John Duffy died, and that was the first one that came out after that period. But they're still cutting albums in 2025. They just came out with a new album. Of course, it's not the same people anymore, but they sound the same. They sound great. They were started in Bethesda, Maryland in 1971, I think. Anyway, before that was Cheryl Cowood with the LNN Don't Stop Here Anymore. Another interesting group that toured was John Hartford while he lived in, and Mike Seeger and David Grisman. They called themselves Retrograss. And here's a hit that was from 1967 called Gentle on My Mind. It was a big, big hit for Glenn Campbell and written by John Hartford.

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It's just knowing that the world will not be cursing or forgiving when I walk along some railroad track and find that you're waving from the back roads by the rivers of my memory.

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And some other woman crying to her mother 'cause she turned and I was gone.

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My beard a roughening coal pile and a dirty hat pulled low across my face. Through cupped hands round a tin can, I pretend to hold you to my breast and find

It's the Queen of Hearts is the name of that one. That's the Lonesome River Band from their 2024 album, Winning Hand. They've been around a long time. They've been around probably 30 and 40 years. One of my ideas to do one of my missions here is to put bluegrass in some kind of historical perspective with the four generations that I recognize since the early 1940s or the late 1930s. Before that was a 1988 album of Rhonda Vincent. The song was called Another Tear, with Bobby Hicks was on the fiddle and Bella Fleck on the banjo. I think that was her first solo album. She was about 26 years old then. And the Dillards go back to about 1963, 64, somewhere in there. Here's Rod. That was Rodney Dillard doing Take Me Along for the Ride with Herb Peterson on the banjo. And that album came out in 2022. And we started out with that retro grass of David Grisman, Mike Seeger, John Hartford, and others with Gentle on My Mind. John Hartford's most famous song, probably. Well, we're going to move ahead here with the song that gave Della May the name of their band. Here's the U.S. Navy with Big Spike Hammer.

Ooh, what a great harmony. That's Grass Town with the Blue Rocking Chair. And before that was Jason Carter, a fiddle player with Traveling McCurries, among other things, with Highway 52. That was his album called Lowdown, Hoedown. Dan Dominski with a really interesting song, I Never Met a Stranger. Very interesting song. It's like, I never met a stranger, it's just a friend I haven't met yet. I like that. I like what he's got. That's the God-Fearing Heathen album he came out with a few years ago. And then before that was Big Spike Hammer. That was the U.S. Navy's band, bluegrass band, called Country Comfort, Country Currents. And Big Spike Hammer has that Delamay in it, and I'm sure that's where the band Delamay got their name. We have some more Rhonda Vincent here, with one called Stop the World and Let Me Off. We've got Dan Eubanks and Osborne Brothers and East Nash Grass and Tony Trischka coming up. Round out this hour.

That's East Nash Grass with Magic City Gray. And before that, the Osborne Brothers with a bluegrass standard, the Blue Ridge Cabin Home. Dan Eubanks did another standard, which was the Wabash Cannonball. I think I've mentioned that that's, being a train guy, they named the train after the song. And then before that, finally, was we began with Rhonda Vincent and Stop the World and Let Me Off. Well, we don't have a lot of time here left, so I'm going to end with another instrumental. This is Tony Trischka with a Chinese Breakdown. And we'll be back again before you know it. Thanks for listening.

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0: We are celebrating the Moon Festival this time here in the Global Village. It is celebrated in the 15th day of the 8th lunar month and celebrated in a number of Asian countries, some in different ways, and all of them, though, celebrating around this time of the year, around the time of a harvest moon. And there we heard some more contemporary approaches to music from that part of the world. And also there you could hear some of the influence of rock and soul that began to be fused with a variety of traditional styles as well. At the very end, it was Carol Kim from Vietnam with one of those songs about the end of a love affair. It's called The Sadness of Being a Girl. We took that from a compilation called Saigon Rock and Soul that featured music from the late 60s through about the mid-70s from Vietnam. We also heard some of that psychedelic Cambodian sound, music also influenced by the American presence in that part of the world around that time. And one of the big hit makers of that that music, a sad story, of course, behind it with the coming of the Khmer Rouge, which also actually literally meant the deaths of a number of the people who were making this music at the time. One of the big stars, Ross Sarasyothea, and we heard her song I'm 16 from that. Some recent music from Japan, from Minyo Crusaders. They draw on ska and Latin music and other influences and combine that with traditional Japanese folk songs on a spectacular record that they did called Echoes of Japan, and we heard Akita Nakata Bushi from that. Also dipping into a compilation that the Riverboat label did called Lost in China that featured a number of different Chinese artists and groups and a wide array of different sounds and styles, but some of the contemporary things happening in China, something that at least musically doesn't really quite make it to other parts of the world quite so easily. We heard a group from Beijing, South City, Second Brother, with Good Girl from the Lost in China compilation. And we began with a Korean group, also inspired by traditional music and using traditional instruments and a few other things as well. They're called Ido, and from their Yeo Min Rock album, we heard The Brave Moonlight, all part of our Moon Festival celebration, this time here in the Global Village. When we return, fusion of sorts, the Chinese erhu player Guo Gan has done a whole series of really fascinating projects that have teamed him up with musicians from many different parts of the world. We will hear some music from a release he did with two musicians from Turkey, Emre Gültekin and also Levent Yildirim, some music from the Gobi Desert album when we're back after a quick mooncake break here in the Global Village.
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Another fascinating cross-cultural project from Guo Gan, the Chinese arhu player. There, as we mentioned, teamed up with two musicians from Turkey, Emre Gültekin and Levent Yıldırım, and we just heard the title track of a release they did together, Gobi Desert. So we've been spending a little bit of time in Asia celebrating the Moon Festival, the Harvest Moon Festival, Mid-Autumn Festival, known by a number of different names in a number of countries that celebrate this as a major holiday, and we have been celebrating with some music from that part of the world, this time here in the Global Village. The full playlist of all our selections, information about upcoming shows, world music news, music videos, and more. 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You can also reach us there or by email at info@kmuw.org. Global Village, a production of KMUW, Wichita Public Radio. I'm Chris Heim. Thanks for being with us here in the Global Village. Hope you've enjoyed our little celebration and that you'll have one of your own. And we will wrap up with one last cross-cultural project. This from Dong Si. It is actually two musicians, Chinese dulcimer player Chao Tian and also American multi-instrumentalist Tom Teasley, teamed up for this project, going by the name of Dong Si, or East West. From the album Out of the Blue, this is Boiling Water.

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1: And welcome, everybody, to the beautiful and historic Scottish Rite Concert Hall here in our hometown of Lexington, Kentucky. We're broadcasting all over the world, from Australia to Ireland, New Zealand to New York, Yuma, Arizona to the Yukon and across Canada. We are celebrating this wonderful, beautiful world of grassroots music. It's very organic. It's very emotional. It's very real. It's very front porch. And we celebrate all the artists that come on our broadcast. You don't have to be famous to be on Wood Songs. You just have to be very, very good. And that is the case of the artists that we're presenting on this broadcast. Plus, we have an amazing Wood Songs kid. We'll get to him shortly. But first up, we've got a wonderful artist that originally from West Virginia. We're going to have a nice conversation with her. She's got a new album called Speeding Sound. This is a tune called Sweet Paradise. Sweet Pretender, I'm sorry. Please welcome the amazing Jessie Lynn Madeira to the Wood Songs Old Time Radio Hour.

0: Thank you.
1: Beautiful song. Speed of Sound is the name of the album. Sweet Pretender is the song. And Jesse Lynn Madeira, it's so nice to have you here.
0: It's so nice to be here on this beautiful stage. Thanks
1: yes,
0: for having
1: me. Scottish Rite Concert Hall is a gorgeous place, isn't it?
0: Yeah, it is. My grandfather was in the Scottish Rite in Parkersburg, West Virginia.
1: Yeah, and that's where you're from originally,
0: yeah,
1: right?
0: That's right.
1: Born out there in the hills and hollers and mountains of West Virginia. Yeah. And your family... You came from a rather musical family, especially your grandparents, right? Your grandmother, Frances, was like a really good piano player. Did that inspire you musically a lot?
0: Absolutely, yeah. She could have been a star, Michael. Yeah, she really could have. And she was really funny. And she very beautiful. And she would sit down at the piano and with her little glass of whiskey. And she was kind of like Lucille Ball, like if you put Lucille Ball at a piano, that's what she was like.
1: That must have been an interesting childhood for you.
0: Yeah. It sure was, yeah.
1: So piano became an important instrument to you. Your main instrument is piano. Now, you're not by design, by choice, you're not playing anything because you've got a wonderful guitar player, Jesse Cole, playing with
0: that's
1: you.
0: That's right, yeah.
1: Is it hard to be really good musically with an instrument and then stand there and just sing?
0: Well, only my ego. Yeah, yeah. Thank you for asking that. On one hand, yeah, it was a tough decision to make, and it took me probably a decade to make that decision. But for situations like this, it does really work out well, and it gives me a chance to connect with the audience without a huge object in between us. So... that's nice.
1: Do you write a lot? Are you a prolific writer?
0: Yes. I'm always writing.
1: So this started, I guess, when you were young, right?
0: Yeah.
1: I read a description of your family that you come from a family of back porch musicians.
0: Yeah.
1: So it's not like they were pursuing music careers per se, but this bug hit you. How old were you when you decided, I really want to do this?
0: I was really young. I don't remember not wanting to do it, actually. Yeah, I think everybody just thought that I was going to do this. You know, when you ask a little kid what they want to be when they grow up, you know, I used to say Pat Benatar. That's what I wanted to be. Yes, yeah, because of her song, We Belong. And then I wound up working with the guy who wrote that song with his late partner, Eric Lowe, and his Dan Navarro.
1: I know Dan. Dan's a good friend of mine. Absolutely, yes.
0: Dan's a good friend
1: of
0: mine.
1: As a matter of fact, he and I just had this long conversation not 2 weeks ago.
0: Really?
1: Yeah. So what did you do with Dan Navarro? He's an amazing songwriter and a very aggressive, very business mind when it comes to music and taking care of things so that you can pay your motel bills and stuff.
0: Yeah,
1: I told him there's a reason folk rhymes with broke and that he... he understood completely.
0: You know, when you said that backstage, I thought, oh my God, he reminds me so much of Dan. So that's what I told Jesse. So it warms my heart to know that you two are close. And he's one of my dearest friends at this point. He co-produced that album, Speed of Sound.
1: Really? Okay.
0: Yeah.
1: So small world.
0: And we wrote one of our songs together that we're going to...
1: Well, there you go. Let's get back into your album. It's a beautiful, beautiful piece of work called Speed of Sound. This is a tune called No Place to Shine. It is Jesse Lynn Madeira on the Wood Songs.
0: Yes, thank you.
1: Old Time Radio.

0: Thank you.
1: No Place to Shine from her album Speed of Sound. I think if Dolly Parton dated Bonnie Raitt, somebody would have given birth to Jessie Lynn Madeira. It's a beautiful voice, very strong, very intonated. If you want to know more about the music of Jessie Lynn Madeira, if you want to make her albums part of your home music collection, all you have to do is go to the WoodSongs website, click on the archive page. This is show number 1176. And we'll tell you how you can contact Jessie Lynn Madeira. And you moved around quite a bit when you were younger.
0: Yeah, I did, yeah.
1: And we were talking backstage, and we don't want to get into personal stuff, but your family had a lot of disruptions. Is that a fair way to put things?
0: But yeah.
1: So West Virginia to San Francisco. I think you're settled in Nashville now, but for a bit you were in New York, right?
0: Well, yes, we did. Well, it was West, when I was little, it was West Virginia to San Francisco, and then Santa Monica, and then Michigan, mm-hmm. and then Texas. And then I spent a year in North Carolina, and then some time in New York, and I'm actually in Los Angeles for the most part right now, but
1: you do
0: get to Nashville quite a bit, because my dad lives there.
1: There you go.
0: Yeah.
1: You met a fine actor from the Dominican Republic.
0: That's right.
1: Right?
0: Yeah.
1: And so there was a time when you had to leave there to L.A., and that caused you a lot of, can we say, anxiety?
0: Yeah.
1: Inner turmoil. You were leaving your comfort zone.
0: I sure was. Yeah, I was leaving what I'd built for myself, really, and that's all I was concerned with was trying to have a music career, trying to build something I was proud of. And I had my band, and I had a studio that I was working in, and I had all of these things going on. I was starting to get recognized in the street, you know, for my live performances, and then I left. And I really left overnight. I mean, I met the man who would become my husband, Hemke, and I don't know. I packed up my cat and my clothes, and I just left. And
1: it's kind of unplugging all the momentum that you work so hard on, right?
0: Momentum's the word for it. Yeah, exactly. Yeah.
1: So you get to LA, you didn't have that anymore. You were like starting from scratch.
0: Right. Yeah. And there was a music community there locally in LA that I kind of just took for granted that it would, you know, that I'd kind of get in with. But I got I was pregnant with our son within just a few months, so you know that it's hard to be a musician hanging out all night and staying up.
1: Try doing it with twins. I mean, it's difficult.
0: Yeah.
1: So let me look at it this way: when you were young, you had a very disrupted family,
0: mm-hmm.
1: and did that have anything to do with your feeling of emptiness leaving your comfort zone in New York to a whole other place that you didn't know? Were you kind of reliving what you went through as a kid, or was this just a totally adult thing?
0: What a great question. Do you have a background in psychology?
1: No, but...
0: yeah, you know, probably. I was the new... I won't waste y'all's time, but I count trying to count, but I was the new kid over and over again my whole life. So yeah, probably.
1: So moving to all those cities, having your family change, and then you finally get things set up in one place, and then you have to move to L.A., and it's like all just dismantled, and you got to start brand new again.
0: Yeah.
1: Oddly enough, isn't that what the next song is all about?
0: Oh, good setup.
1: So, and this took you like a decade to write.
0: Well, I wrote it really quick, but it took me about a decade to put out, yeah.
1: Really? Okay. Well, let's check it out. This is a very biographical song, right?
0: Yeah. Mm-hmm.
1: And it's called Woke Up in L.A. It's Jessie Lynn Madeira on the Wood Songs, Old Time Radio.

0: Thank you.
1: What a beautiful song. Woke up in L.A., Jessie Lynn Madeira and her sidekick playing guitar, giving her a break on having to play the piano so she could focus on her amazing, wonderful voice. I mean, you do have a wonderful voice.
0: Oh, thank you.
1: It's a joy to hear.
0: Thanks so much.
1: And for those tuning in on radio, she's got an amazing dress on, which is just... We complimented you backstage.
0: Y'all
1: on that.
0: So nice.
1: But your guitar player is also quite an artist in his own right. Let's say hello to Jesse Cole. How are you doing, Jesse? So you originally from Memphis, did I get that right?
2: That's right.
1: And settled in L.A. now, is that how you, or are you in Nashville?
2: Well, I lived a long time in both, but I'm in Mississippi.
1: You're Mississippi, okay.
2: Yeah.
1: You've written a bunch of songs. You're about to perform one for us now. Have you put albums out? I mean, are you doing the thing?
2: I put out an EP a long time ago. And then with the moving and all the stuff, you know, the trying to figure out Nashville and everything, you know, it's a little funny.
1: Yeah. Well, it's a lot of work to do this thing they call playing.
2: Yes.
1: You know, so you really got to focus on that. But we're going to go enjoy a tune from you since you're here and a very wonderful artist in your own right. This is called Same as the Sun. It's the title cut of his EP. It is Jesse Cole on the Wood Songs, Old Time Radio.

0: Song is called Same as the Sun. Jesse Cole playing guitar for the amazing Jesse Lynn Madeira. We're going to get back to both of these artists in the second half hour. Oh, and wait till you meet this week's Woodsongs kid. We will be back right after this.
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2: And thank you so much to the Wood Brothers, and welcome back, everybody. We're broadcasting from the gorgeous, wonderful Scottish Rite Concert Hall here in our hometown of Lexington, Kentucky, the crossroads of America's folk and bluegrass music, the gateway city to the magnificent, wonderful Appalachian Mountains, though not all that far away. And oh my goodness, it is time for this week's Wood Songs Kid. Let's say hi to Adam Greiser. How you doing, Adam?
3: I'm good. How are you?
2: Not bad. You're 15 years old.
3: I am, yes.
2: Right? And you're playing the guitar. You've been playing since I heard like 8 years old.
3: Eight years old, yep.
2: What made you start playing the guitar?
3: My whole family is music, right? So like there's like you can't find a living member of my family who doesn't sing. And it's just like it's been a great part of our family. At church, we sing a lot together. We go up to my grandfather's church up in Boone County. We sing there, too. So it's just a great way of connecting our family.
2: It's nice. Families singing together and playing together is a really bonding thing, isn't it?
3: Absolutely.
2: Does it make you feel closer to your family members because of that?
3: Yeah, for sure. My siblings and me have bonded over that. I have two brothers and a sister. At the Kentucky Veterans Hall of Fame that my grandpa was a part of, we sing My Old Kentucky Home. Every year for the past 3 or 4 years, I think. And that's been a great part of bonding together, working together as a family. It brings us closer together.
2: Well, we're going to talk to you some more, but we're going to let you treat the audience to a wonderful song. Speaking of Kentucky,
3: absolutely.
2: In the southern part of the state, a great band kind of launched themselves all over the world called the Kentucky Headhunters. And you're going to do a tune of theirs called Dumas Walker. It is 15-year-old Adam Greiser this week's Wood Songs Kid.

0: 15 years old. Adam Greiser, good job on that. And most people didn't know what a slaw burger was till they heard that song, right? So now you, speaking of slaw burgers, we're going to go through your menu of goals. You love music, right? You like to listen to folks like Morgan Wallen,
1: yeah,
0: and guys like that. You like baseball. You're a sports guy.
1: I do. I love sports. Sports is a big part of my life. Summer right now, basketball's going on, golf's going on, a lot of golf tournaments, a lot of basketball tournaments, and it's just sports season is tuning up, and it's hyping me up. I love it.
0: So 15 years old, you're just into it, and yet your goal in life is to be a chef.
1: Yeah.
0: So speaking of slaw burger, right, you want to be a chef. So where does that come from?
1: My grandma and my mom. That's who I cook with the most, and grandma usually teaches me how to bake stuff. Mom usually teaches me how to cook stuff. And so,
0: see, most kids your age are just interested in eating stuff. So it's, Now, we're going to get into your next song. And I want to set this up for you, okay? Because this is a great song choice. I want guitar players everywhere. Remember, he's 15 years old. He's going to play this song. It was written by Paul McCartney after he had a dream about the melody. And he didn't know if that he was copying somebody else's tune or whatever, and he didn't have words for it. He kept calling it scrambled eggs for months, right? And just about every guitar player I know tries to play this song that Paul on record played with his thumb and one finger. That's how he recorded this. And you, at 15 years old, you were about to try to tackle this. Was this a hard song for you to learn?
1: It was actually a really tough song for me to learn. So I played guitar since I was 8. My guitar teacher is Sable Snyder back in Georgetown. She has a music studio back in Georgetown, downtown. It's great. Her and one other, the piano player at my church, Katie Hale, they opened that together, and it's great. I take lessons there. I wish I could get out there more, but no, she taught me this song. She introduced me to the song. And
0: it's a beautiful piece.
1: Yeah, I think I learned this when I was 10 or 11.
0: 10 or 11 years old. Okay. So we're just going to let you blow everybody away. You ready to play it? Okay, it's a great song. It's written by Paul McCartney. It's going to be performed by this week's Woodsongs kid, 15-year-old Adam Greiser. This is a tune called Blackbird.

Good job. 15-year-old Adam Greiser, this week's Wood Songs Kid. If you've got a youngster in your family that you think belongs on our broadcast, if you're the parent or the guardian, we would love to hear from you. 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WPCM FM in Lansing, Michigan, and KAKXFM in Mendocino, California. So welcome to the audiences there. And you get to hear an unreleased tune by our special guest here on Wood Songs. Jesse Cole is going to do a tune called Retail right here on the Wood Songs Old Time Radio Hour.

0: Beautiful song.
1: Well done. Jesse Cole and his Martin guitar playing a song called Retail here on the Wood Songs broadcast. And we've got so many wonderful artists all the time. If you want to know more about Jesse Cole, all the artists that you hear on our show, you just go to the Wood Songs website, click on the archive page, and you'll be able to find who you want, who you're looking for. In this case, show number 1176. You'll find out more about Jesse Cole and our special guest, Jessie Lynn Madeira. She's got a beautiful album called Speed of Sound. We're going to talk to her about the recording of that album here in a second, but this is a tune called Last Call. Please welcome her back, Jessie Lynn Madeira, on the Wood Songs Old Time Radio.

0: Thank you.
1: That is a beautiful song.
0: Thanks so much.
1: Now, is this a hard song to write? Was this a...
0: No, it wasn't. This is one that I wrote with Dan Navarro.
1: It's a co-write with Dan.
0: Yes.
1: Okay, Dan Navarro, great songwriter.
0: I was just ecstatic that he agreed to do it. Let's
1: describe to the audience the co-writing process. I mean, for a lot of folks, most artists will sit down and they're in their head, they're isolated, right?
0: Yeah.
1: Art is born of isolation. That's why so much wonderful art and music comes from Appalachia. It's a very, very isolated area. You know, you're from the West Virginia region. So a lot of that isolation is what gives birth to these songs. But a co-write is, you're not isolated now. You're in a room with somebody.
0: Yeah, and I'm usually isolated. Yeah. And I prefer to be in general, but I couldn't not ask Dan.
1: So what was that like?
0: Well, he wrote my first favorite song on the planet, like I told y'all, We Belong. And I asked him to write with me. I was honored that he said yes. And he's always on the road, as you know. Mm-hmm. He sent me just a voice memo recording of you know, basically what Jesse just played. And I wrote the lyrics to it and sent it back to him. And he went, oh, that was fast. But it was fast because he'd painted a picture for me. You know, it's really, he'd given me the landscape to work with, and I just saw the couple in the song on the landscape. It was
1: so
0: like a painting.
1: Is the poetry easier for you than the music, or do you favor one over the other?
0: Generally, like with this song, the melody and the lyrics came in together.
1: So he created the chord pattern.
0: Yeah.
1: And you put the melody and the words together.
0: Yeah, I do write poetry, and I saw you do too. I'm looking forward to checking that out.
1: It's a thing.
0: Yeah. Well, I love to write poetry as well, but like sometimes it comes with a melody, and sometimes it doesn't.
1: In this case, Dan came up with the canvas. You added the colors.
0: Sure.
1: Is that a good way of putting it?
0: I guess so. But I mean, there was so much color in what he sent me. You know.
1: Have to give Jesse Cole props for playing the guitar for you.
0: Yeah.
1: He did a great job interpreting Dan Navarro, right?
0: Yeah.
1: So you go into the studio. The name of your album is Speed of Sound, which I think is a great album. Is that a title of one of the songs?
0: Actually, it is, yeah. It's a piano song, though. Yeah.
1: It's what she did not bring to the show.
0: That's right, yeah.
1: Because you've got everything all set up and everything. But piano, want the audience to know, piano really is your main instrument.
0: Yeah.
1: And for artistic reasons, you thought you'd keep things very front porch on Wood Songs, right?
0: Sure, yeah.
1: Which is great. What is producing an album like in the studio? The audience, I think, would like to know, from your viewpoint, you've written these songs, you're going in the studio, what happens?
0: Well, let's see. Well, I go in with a lot of opinions, and I go in with kind of a direction that I want to go in with the songs. But it's really easy for me to kind of to relax when I know that I'm working with people that I can trust or people who have a similar artistic vision, and that's really what happened with this album, Speed of Sound. I had two great producers. Actually, three great producers. Jim Scott, who worked on like Tom Petty, Wildflowers, and he's incredible. And Dan Navarro, who's a wonderful songwriter. And also a guy named Ryan Hadlock, who does a lot of Zach Bryan stuff. And so between those three producers and my opinions and desires, I guess what happens is...
1: They kind of help organize the musicians for you to work with.
0: Well, right? They organize, yeah, thank you. They organize the musicians, and they're my ears on the other side. Mm-hmm. So they're in the room making sure that I'm getting where I said I wanted to go on the map. They're kind of keeping me on target.
1: Well, that's the role of the artist, is to come in with the vision, right?
0: Yeah.
1: You are the artist. You are the ultimate, I mean, it's your name on it. If it doesn't work out, it's you. Right.
0: Right, but I didn't know that early in my career.
1: Welcome to the music business.
0: Yeah, you know, I would go in and I would say, well, this person, you know, they've won a Grammy, and so obviously they know what they're talking about, and I would just sit there and let them do whatever they wanted with my song, and then I'd go, that's not what I wanted, you know.
1: Right,
0: and
1: right.
0: Back then it was the breaking of the CD, like, I'll never use it.
1: That's amazing. I paid for this? Really? Well, let's get back into this beautiful album that, you have. It's called Speed of Sound, and you're going to close the show with a song called Austin. It is Jesse Lynn Madeira on the Wood Songs, Old Time Radio Hour.
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2: Wasn't it great having Jesse Lynn Madeira on our broadcast? The incredible Jesse Cole playing guitar with her, and our wonderful Wood Songs kid, Adam Greisner, 15 years old, doing a great job. We love all this music, front porch music, organic, real music, three chords and the truth. That's what everybody in our listening audience can do, and we hope you pursue it too. It is a beautiful art form and a beautiful way of life. My name is Michael Jonathan. I'm a folk singer. I am a song farmer, and we'll see you next week on the Wood Songs.
1: 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Michael's opening song was Blue Skies from the Painter album. Our chief engineer is Jerome Gall. Our TV director is Maria Clarish. Technical assistants are Brian Clousing, Eric Anderson, Dan Field, and Gavin Clark. The Wood Songs crew member of the week is Councilman David Savigny. 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

Wrapping up Americana Fest winners this year, Tyler Childers' Snipe Hunter was Album of the Year. Instrumentalist went to Mandy Furr, who's playing guitar and singing on that Alison Russell song, The Returner, and Brandi Carlile with Song of the Year. Americana Fest Awards took place September 16th in Nashville. Congratulations to all the winners. Pretty good year, I'd say. Coming up, we'll hear a set for a dead mouse. I'm Cindy Howes, and this is Folk Alley.

Wrapping up with some bluegrass legends, the late Hazel Dickens and her musical compatriot Alice Gerard with Let Me Fall. Alice, still around and kicking, in fact, very active in the bluegrass world and in her town of Durham. She's tending to the next generation of bluegrass players and training her dog to get a beer out of the fridge. And we also heard a new song from the Kennedys right before that. It was Without Us from their new album, Smoke Tree. Pete and Maura Kennedy, who first met back in 1992. 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This is Folk Alley.

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4: Welcome back to another hour of Folk Alley. I'm your host, Cindy House. Coming up, new from Iron and Wine, Jake Blunt, Angela Autumn, Laura Cortese, Ethan Satiawan, also Simon and Garfunkel, Tom Waits, Tatiana Hargraves, and Allison DeGroot, Flat and Scruggs. But first, Margot Silker was feeling rather dark when she wrote her new album and gathered the songs for the new record, Little White Cross. She recorded the record with Bruce Robeson in Lockhart, Texas. This song was written about the teenage sister of an armed suspect in a mass shooting from the perspective

phones off the hook. No one knows where we are. It's a long time since I drank champagne. The ocean's blue.

poison's in the dose. Kisses that you hear in finger quotes. Among the mediocre, California sober, dreaming all the water they can drop.

That's California Sober from Iron and Wine, which that, if my mom is listening, means when a person stops using hard drugs and alcohol but continues to use cannabis and sometimes psychedelics, probably of the shroom variety. That Iron and Wine song is from a deluxe edition of Hen's Teeth, the new record that came out earlier this year. Also got a track from Tom Waits' Mule Variations. It was Take It With Me. I'm Cindy Howes on Folk Alley. Jake Blunt has allegedly released his final string band, Single Footing Horse. He's going to be announcing a new project that's going to be apparently different, but not like out of this world different than his previous releases. That announcement coming in 2027, leaving me on the edge of my seat. But in the meantime, let's take a listen to his new version of Shady Grove. Here's Jake Blunt.

10-string symphony, the duo Rachel Baiman and Christian Settlemeyer, two fabulous players, either together or separate, heard the traditional Black Eyed Susie, preceded by another traditional song, Shady Grove, from Jake Blunt's new album, Single Footing Horse, which is being called his last string band album. Coming up, we'll hear new music from the Rose of Appalachia. I'm Cindy Howes, and this is Folk Alley.

Angela Autumn is from just outside Pittsburgh, PA, in the Appalachian town of Zelianople, which, yes, I am patting myself on the back for pronouncing it correctly to all my Zeely fans. Angela is currently down in Nashville doing the thing and has earned the nickname the Rose of Appalachia. I was listening to her the other day and really thought she sounded like Julie Miller, which is so cool. This is new from Angela Autumn, the album Believer, Electric Lizard. It's Angela Autumn.

The epic Simon and Garfunkel song about the time that Art Garfunkel left to make a movie and Paul Simon got lonely, so he wrote that song, The Only Living Boy in New York, one of my favorites. And we heard a new song from Angela Autumn. Her new album is Believer. It's Cindy Howes on Folk Alley. Buckle up because we're getting into fiddler Laura Cortese's new solo album. The title track was written in honor of an annual romp through Lassen Volcanic National Park. So Laura lives in Belgium and her family is in California. This is a bop about missing family and wanting to pass their traditions on to the next generation. Here's Laura Cortese. This is the title track from this new album from The Fiddler. It's Lucky Water on Folk Alley.

New music from Eleanor Moss, who grew up in Leeds, England, in a very creative and Catholic family. That's from her debut album, The Knife, The Needle. It's Sarah Waiting in the Car from Eleanor Moss. Also, we heard from Brad Kolodner in that set and Laura Cortese from her upcoming album, Lucky Water. Coming up, we'll hear a Maine mandolinist. I'm Cindy Howes. This is Folk Alley.

Mandolinist Ethan Satiawan, who is Maine-centric, has a new band. Ethan Satiawan and Fine Ground are Boston-based and feature many fine players like BB Bonus on banjo. Ethan is actually singing on the new record, which I always find exciting when an instrumentalist gets on the mic. This is from the album Little Storms. Here's Ships at Sea from Ethan Satiawan and Fine Ground.

That's a Johnny Cash song from Flat and Scruggs when Papa played the dobro from 1964. We also heard an instrumental from Alison DeGroot and Tatiana Hargraves. Fiddle and Banjo never sounded so good. It was 8th of January. Also a new song from Ethan Satiawan and Fine Ground starting off our set. It's Cindy on Folk Alley. Thank you for joining us today. The 81-year-old Bruce Cockburn has a new album. He is touring extensively. Ottawa, Toronto, Montreal, Maine, New Hampshire, Massachusetts, New York City, D.C. This is a young man's tour schedule. He's also been playing on Judy Collins' Farewell Tour. And speaking of, I was quite moved by his version of this traditional folk song. Here is Fare Thee Well from Bruce Cockburn.

That's a couple of songs about getting out of here to wrap up the show today. That's Milk Carton Kids, When You're Gone. Joey and Kenneth recently hosted the Americana Fest Award, which is their usual gig. They're so dry and witty, no one can stand it. Also, we heard a new recording from Bruce Coburn, who has a new record on the way. We heard his version of the traditional folk song, Fare Thee Well. 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

0: Hey, welcome back to the Downbeat Music Show. I'm your host, Dan Pavlis.
1: And I'm Dina Pavlis. Looks like we got some blues today, Dan.
0: Oh, we do. Yeah. And, you know, the show is entitled Blues Guitar So Happy. And, you know, this is why I think the blues make you happy is because they're just real. You know, whether you go out to dinner with your friends and there's a blues band playing or there's somebody in the background or you're just by yourself hanging out, you know, you feel centered. And it's one of the things I love about the blues. That opening song was Jimmy Smith and B.B. King doing the 3 o'clock blues. And that comes from a 2001 record by Jimmy Smith called the Dotcom Blues. And for my money, that's one of the top 10 best records ever recorded. And that's saying a lot, but that record is amazing. So if you get a chance to check it out, that's one to look for. And in the upcoming set, we have a whole different variety of bands and musicians. And some of them are kind of famous, and some of them are ones you might not have heard of. And then a couple of them, I might even have a story or two to tell.
1: Really?
0: Yeah, shocking. So let's get going with the music, man.

Sure ain't right. Somebody, anybody. Hey, Jim, wake me up.

Hey, welcome back to the Downbeat Music Show. And that was Rory Gallagher doing Edged in Blue. And that's not a real traditional blues song. We will actually have one more, time permitting, in the second set of Rory playing. But he's one of my all-time favorites, and love his music. And before that, we heard Mick Taylor, who used to be in the Rolling Stones, and I think he was replaced by Ron Wood, playing his SG on Three Slow Blues from 1979. And before that, then, we heard Jim Alchin featuring Bobby Rush doing the song Two Bad Dreams. And Jim is a phenomenal guitar player. He's someone who I got to play with in Seattle for a while. We were in an outfit, and it was a blues band. And the thing that I like most about Jim is that he has heart and soul, and his timing and his approach to music comes from that place. He's not just a technician, and he's really just a phenomenal player and a lot of fun to be with. He gets a big smile when we're in the zone, and I will never forget that about Jim. And hope you're doing well, Jim. Keep on making good music. I love hearing your albums coming out. And then before that, we heard Slash featuring Brian Johnson doing Killing Floor. We've played that song on a couple other shows, and Slash just does such a great job on that song. And Brian Johnson, great job singing it. And then we started this set with That's Right by the Stoney Curtis Band. And that guy is a great guitar player. Love that song, love that band. And coming up in the next set, we have some really, really rare recordings and some interesting stuff. And let's go ahead and start with Scott Henderson doing Dolomite.

0: Thanks for tuning in today to the Downbeat Music Show. We have one more song coming up, so stay tuned. 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Dan put together a great playlist. 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

70s, and for quite a while we're going to be saluting each year by playing the top five. Now, we played the top five when we started in 1944 when country music first started by Billboard, and 45, last week was 46, this week is 47. As I said, when we get along, you'll notice the difference in country music. It's more refined and all that stuff. But this is a country jamboree. We play country music from years gone by when radio used to play them. And they don't so much anymore, so we try to make up for it. Now, we have a unique collection of country music. Some always not the best because we haven't found another copy, but we work on it as much as we can. And no intro, just music today. And how to write me, and I'll let you know that in a bit. But let's get started with a song from 1948, Calico Rag by Al Dexter.

can't believe Glen Campbell did that song. Oh, well. That's 1970, his version of Oh Happy Day. For 1969, Ring of Gold by Dottie West and Don Gibson. I think we need a better copy of that one. 1970, Slim Whitman, let me see if I can see this right. Where the Lilac Grow. Okay. And we started out with Al Dexter for 1948. We didn't have a jingle for that one. Calico Rag. Okay. Here's one by Anita Carter. And I didn't know she... Well, this is from...

Wow. Not a bad song. Didn't do that well, though. That is, and I got to look this carefully because it's LaWanda Lindsay and Kenny Vern. Okay, hold on, folks. I'll have to do this the other way. Bear with me, folks. Okay. And Kenny Vernon and the Crawdad song from 1971. Interesting song. Not bad version. And then from 1965, What Makes a Man Wander? That Jan Howard, who apparently is pretty popular. I don't, you never hear her stuff anymore. And Murray. I thought that was Son of a... let's see. There's my clock going, folks. Son of a Rotten Gambler. And that's Anne Murray. And that's from 1974. And we started out in 1967... Love Me Now While I'm Living. I Am Living by Anita Carter. Interesting title. We'll play a couple more songs. Then I will tell you how to write me. And so get your word processing ready. And we'll start out with Bob Lumen. Well, yeah, he's still around in...

0: Oh, wow. Interesting song. Never heard that one before. That's Dotsy, Dotty, and Storms Never Last from 1975. Just Enough to Make Me Stay. That's Bob Lumen from 1974. Okay, I promise you I'd tell you how to write us. And please do, because we'd like to get email. And that's the only way to reach me here on the Country Jamboree, which is our flagship station at the Global Voice, and whatever other station you're listening to us on, we appreciate them giving me a chance to do this, and I'm really grateful for it. So if you'd like to write us at CJ, that stands for Country Jamboree, at mikesmess.com. That's M-I-K-E-S like Sam, M-E-S-S like two Sams. I do it very slowly because of my speech impediment. .com. Don't put all that in there. It's CJ at mikesmess.com. That's the way to reach me. And tell me what radio station you're hearing us on, or how you're hearing us, whether it's a Global Voice or some other internet or terrestrial radio station. We are on some terrestrial, I can't say it, radio station. I'm grateful for that. So we will be grateful for letting us know where you're hearing us. Okay, we're going to play the top five song from 1947. We will feature Ernest Tubb, Eddie Arnold twice, Merle Travis, and Tex Williams. So that's all I'm going to say. So we'll do that after this, but we want to let you know that you're listening to the Country Jamboree.
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Back when TV wasn't too old, a certain young fella with a heart of gold sung a cigarette song. Well, that young fella was me. Since then, the world's made a lot of whirls, and you good-looking women who then were girls will find I've got a little different philosophy. There's far too many pros and cons, and too many brunettes to turn into blondes, and too many commercials telling me what to smoke. Well, I'm still sticking to my favorite brand, in spite of that crepe-hanging medicine man who says if I keep smoking, I'm bound to croak. Smoke, smoke, smoke that cigarette. Puff, puff, puff, and if you smoke yourself to death, think about all the time you spent feeling a little bit more content by lighting up another cigarette. Now, the fellow who wrote that caution sign on this year's cigarette pack of mine meant well, and he's a good old boy, I'll bet. But he had him a job. Now, I'm a feller with a heart of gold, with the ways of a gentleman, I've been told, the kind of a feller that wouldn't even harm a flea. But if me and a certain character met, the guy that invented the cigarette, I'd murder that son of a gun in the first degree. Now, it ain't cause that I don't smoke myself, and I don't reckon they hinder your health. I've smoked them all my life, and I ain't dead yet. But nicotine slaves are all the same at a petting party or a poker game. Everything's gotta stop while they have that cigarette.

Now, in a game of chance the other night, old Dame Fortune was doing me right. The kings and the queens, they just kept on coming around. Then I got a full and I bet it high, but my bluff didn't work on a certain guy. He just kept on a-raising and a-laying the money down. Now, he'd raise me and I'd raise him. I sweated blood, I got a sink or swim. He finally called and then didn't raise the bet. I said, "Ace is full, pal, how about you?" And he said, "Well, I'll tell you in just a minute or two, but right now I just gotta have a cigarette."

The other night, I had a date with the cutest little girl in the 48 states, a hybrid uptown fancy little date. Now, she said she loved me, and it seemed to me that things were just about like they ought to be, so hand in hand, we strolled down Lover's Lane. She was oh so far from a chunk of ice, and our smooching party was going real nice, so help me, Hannah, I think I'd have been there yet. But I give her a kiss and a little squeeze, and she said, Tex, excuse me, please, but I just gotta have another cigarette.

0: Yeah, Eddie Arnold there. We started out with Ernest Tubb, Rainbow at Midnight. I like that one. I never heard it before. It's a Sin. That was number five. Number four was It's a Sin, Eddie Arnold. Number three was So Round, So Round. It says here So Round, Firm and Fully Packed. So I just go by what it says. But I think it's So Round, So Firm. So Firm and Fully Packed, which of course, which is weird because that was used for a cigarette commercial. That makes the girl think she's a cigarette, huh? Yeah. And speaking of cigarettes, we apologize for the wrong version of that. That was the 1968 version. I forgot we had both of them. So, and I didn't have time to quickly get rid of it and play the right one, which I did do in the end. The 1944 version by Tech Williams and the Western Caravan, Smoke, Smoke, Smoke That Cigarette. Number two, number one is I'll Hold You in My Heart. I'll hold you in my heart until I hold you in my arm. Okay, we'll play the full version of the 68 version of Smoke, Smoke, Smoke That Cigarette because I haven't heard it in a long time. But I think it talks about the new law that, well, you know, how the cigarette companies were, and when the Surgeon General declared cigarette smoking a health hazard for cancer. So this was his answer to that one. 1968.
1: Back when TV wasn't too old, a certain young fella with a heart of gold sung a cigarette song. Well, that young fella was me. Since then, the world's made a lot of whirls, and you good-looking women who then were girls will find I've got a little different philosophy. There's far too many pros and cons, and too many brunettes to turn into blondes, and too many commercials telling me what to smoke. Well, I'm still sticking to my favorite brand, in spite of that crepe-hanging medicine man who says if I keep smoking, I'm bound to croak. Smoke, smoke, smoke that cigarette. Puff, puff, puff, and if you smoke yourself to death, think about all the time you spent feeling a little bit more content by lighting up another cigarette. Now the fellow who wrote that caution sign on this here cigarette pack of mine meant well, and he's a good old boy, I'll bet. But he had him a job to do, and I'll bet you a quarter when he got through, he laid his pencil down and lit up a cigarette. Now, I see no harm in innocent fun, and I'm the sort of a son of a gun who just can't spend my time with frights and fears. Now, I ain't gonna let it bother my mind if I cash my chips in ahead of time, cause only Methuselah lives.

feeling a little bit more content by lighting up another cigarette. Why, cigarette smoking's a part of life. For instance, when you try to explain to your wife why you didn't get home till 4 o'clock last night. She's demanding to know just why. You can think up a pretty good little white lie while fumbling for a cigarette and hunting the light. This life ain't nothing but a poker game where no two hands are quite the same, and I never saw a winner afraid to bet. So if you figure you want to quit, I wouldn't criticize you one bit, but right now I think I'll have another cigarette.

0: I know there's a lot of talk going around today about cigarette smoking whittling your life away. I've seen it and I've heard it so many times that finally it just started to prey on my mind. I guess it scared me a little bit. That's why I decided I was going to quit. So while I was sitting here forming my battle plan, I took another puff and turned on the fan. I just sat there in my easy chair and thought of all the money I'd wasted on cigarettes all these years. I thought how I'd spend the rest of my days after I kicked this habit my body craved. Said to myself, this ain't gonna be so tough. With that little bit of assurance, I took another puff. I took a puff, then I ripped off another puff. I decided I about had enough. That breaking this habit won't be too tough. Now I'll give a lot of thought to this thing. If I didn't smoke cigarettes, I'd feel just like a king. Besides, with the price going up every day, I knew I was just throwing all my good money away. You know, I ain't lit one an hour or so. Just wanted to make sure I could quit, you know. I was thinking maybe I ought to write all this down, put it in a song, kind of circulate it around. Can't ever tell, might make a hit. That'd have to cause it a little bit. Can you imagine me, a hit songwriter? Where did I put that cigarette lighter? After all, it's a habit and a habit you can break. Just a little bit of willpower, son, that's all it takes. Said to myself, you got to be tough. And with that little bit of wisdom, I took another puff. I took a puff, and then a puff. And I finally ripped off another puff, and I decided, boy, this ain't gonna be tough. Besides, I just about had enough. I'm about ready to quit this rotten habit anyway. I think they ought to take it off television. It looks too good. Oh. I like them skinny ones with the filter. Oh, give it to me, give it to me. Cigarettes. I say, if I quit smoking, what'll I do? Maybe I'll eat. Maybe I'll eat cigarettes. Oh, I love it, I love it, I love it, I love it, I love it, I love it. Chester B. don't smoke. He smokes logs. Makes you laugh funny, too. Oh, my throat's scratching. Oh, I wish I could think of something bad to say about cigarettes. Boo on cigarettes. Don't smoke, don't smoke, don't smoke. You quit smoking, that'd leave more for me. I love it, I love it. No, I don't love cigarettes. You know, don't misunderstand me. I hate cigarettes. Makes you cough. And when you don't smoke, it makes you shake. I don't know what's worse, to shake or to cough. I think it'll make me a cough shake. Oh! Son, did you ever smoke? Oh, I remember one time I quit smoking. I quit for 3 months. My wife left me. So did my children. She took my house and left. It was a mobile home.
1: That was Jerry Reed from 72, Another Puff. No, I don't smoke myself, by the way. I just remember hearing that while I was working. We'll see you all next week. Bye-bye. Drop me an email, folks.

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2: Hey folks, this is Dave Smith, host of Ozark Highlands Radio. Welcome to our show. This week we'll be hearing music and interviews with three terrific musicians who are dedicated to replicating the lively music you would have heard on the radio back in the 1920s and 30s, Bill and the Bells. No matter what your musical tastes, you're going to love the way they breathe new life into early country music. Also, I'll be making my weekly visit to Mark Jones down in the vault to hear a fine tune from the archives. All that this week on Ozark Highlands Radio. What began as a project to explore the space created between hillbilly and urban music, between vaudeville and downhome, has arrived something entirely new. Bill and the Bells offer a contemporary re-imaging of a bygone era, a vocal-centric performance that breathes new life into the sounds of early country music. When they visited us last year here at the Ozark Folk Center State Park, we were amazed at how well they captured the sound and feel of early radio. Here's a sampling of Bill and the Bells.
3: Thank you.